Hey, how about some new music before we head out? This one comes from the newly formed Montreal trio. They're called Hush. Their debut album, For Dolly, is out now. This is one of the first singles they released from it. It's called Phasing.

0: diversity meet talent, and that talent tend to come outside of Canada, which we don't attract. We haven't attracted them in the past 3 years.
1: Basiri says federal cuts to the number of international students entering the country is one of the major reasons for the lower ranking. The Center for World University Rankings grades on education, employability, faculty, and research.
0: I think what Canada needs to focus on Canada brand, which has taken a huge hit.
1: Still, Basiri says he thinks it's not that Canada's education is getting worse, it's just standing still while others are improving. Chien Desjardins, CBC News, Toronto.
2: The Canadian men's soccer team is playing a friendly game tonight against Uzbekistan. The match is underway at Commonwealth Stadium in Edmonton, and it's one of two Canadian pre-games ahead of the FIFA World Cup. Right now, Canada's leading 1-0 in the final moments. And that is your World This Hour. For CBC News, I'm Neil Herland.
3: The weather forecast for Kitchener and Waterloo this evening. A few clouds overnight with a low 7 degrees. For Tuesday, sunny, then a mix of sun and cloud, a high 24. For Tuesday evening, it will be cloudy with a low reaching 8 degrees overnight. Looking ahead to Wednesday, sunny, a high 27. Wednesday evening will be clear with a low 12. And for Thursday, sunny, a high 29.
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0: after an hours-long active shooter alert. Officers had been looking for a man dressed in black with his face covered. The Cree Nation community is a five-hour drive north of Saskatoon. Voters from across Los Angeles are heading to the polls to choose their next mayor. It's a tight race, with the incumbent fighting to hold on to her job against a former reality TV star. Steve Futterman has more from Los Angeles.
1: He is a former reality TV star who is running to be mayor of the nation's second largest city.
2: I did not want to be a politician. I did not want to run for mayor of Los Angeles. I have to.
1: Spencer Pratt's campaign has focused on last year's deadly Palisades fire, a fire that destroyed his home and thousands of other structures. He has accused the current mayor, Karen Bass, of incompetence.
2: While our lives were literally burning to the ground, Mayor Karen Bass was in Ghana.
1: Bass was in Ghana as part of the U.S. delegation attending the inauguration for that country's new president. The optics of being in Africa, though, have hampered her campaign.
3: Obviously, January 7th was horrible. It was one of the worst moments of my life to not be here when my city needed me.
1: And that's not the only fire issue Bass has had to deal with. Months before the Palisades fire, she reduced the fire department budget by $17 million. Yesterday, Bass questioned Pratt's qualifications.
3: I'm not sure he's ever had a job other than reality TV. I know he has no idea how the city government is run.
1: There are 14 candidates on the ballot. The top two will advance to November's general election. The latest public opinion polls show Bass on top with around 26%. Pratt's in the battle for second place. Steve Futterman, CBC News, Los Angeles.
0: That is the latest national and international news from World Report. I'm Martina Fitzgerald. This is CBC News.
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5: Good morning, I'm Craig Norris. It is Tuesday, June 2nd, another sunny day ahead. Right now we're sitting at 6 degrees under a clear sky. The time is 6:10, and welcome to the Morning Edition. Coming up inside our first hour, rising tensions in the Middle East. Yesterday, Israel threatened missile strikes in the southern suburbs of Beirut, leading Iran to suspend peace talks with the U.S. Later on the show, the international relations professor James Devine walks us through the evolving complexity of this story. James is with us at 6:50. And just ahead, inside this half hour, a Kitchener musician is speaking out about a lack of accessible studio spaces that accommodate his wheelchair. You hear that story and lots more just ahead on the Morning Edition. In just a moment, Joe Pavia will join us with some traffic and headlines. But first, here is Josette Lafleur with some weather. Good morning.
6: Good morning, Craig. It's clear. The sun is starting to rise. Temperature is sitting at 6 degrees in Kitchener, Waterloo, Cambridge, Guelph, 7 in Mount Forest and Brantford, 9 in Stratford. Getting up to a mainly sunny high of 24, clouds rolling in and out throughout the afternoon. Wind from the north at 20 kilometers per hour, gusting up to 40 this afternoon. UV index 8 or very high. A few clouds tonight with a low of 8.
5: Thank you. Now here is Joe Pavia with the aforementioned traffic and headlines. Good morning, Joe.
7: Good morning, Craig. Looking good on the commute this morning. A collision I mentioned in the last break on the 401 westbound past Guelph line, that has been cleared. There's no delay there. Not seeing any issues on the drive around the region. 7 and 24 between the region and Guelph look good. No problems on city routes in Guelph or on Guelph Transit. Quiet right now on city routes in the region. Grand River Transit, no delays there. Kitchener goes looking good. And the routes to the 401, 7, 8, and 85, all up to speed at this hour. If you are traveling to downtown Kitchener, just a heads up that they've already put up the no parking signs between Queen Street and City Hall. And that is because of a parade that's happening this afternoon. Today's your chance to see the Memorial Cup. A parade and rally is being held in honor of the Kitchener Rangers winning the

0: up. And the news about the news. A survey looks at why people sometimes avoid it. I'll have details at 6:30.
1: Thanks, Joe. It's a busy week in Ottawa, and it seems every party has a different focus. The Liberals are moving ahead on trade talks with the U.S. and new measures to combat hate in Canada. The Conservatives are locked in on affordability, calling for a closer look at signs of a recession. And a handful of MPs on all sides of the party lines will be vacating their parliamentary seats, which means more by-elections this summer. To help make sense of all of this, we have reached Laura Osmond, federal politics reporter at The Logic. She is in Ottawa. Good morning, Laura.
2: Good morning, Craig.
1: So Conservative leader Pierre Poilievre said it on Friday and repeated it on Sunday in a letter to the Prime Minister. He wants an emergency parliamentary debate on the economy. What's the strategy here?
2: Yeah, I think the Conservatives and Pierre Poilievre are looking for any excuse they can to kind of poke holes in Mark Carney's credibility as the guy that Canadians should trust with the economy, which is really how the Prime Minister sold himself in the last election, right? He was a Bank of Canada governor, Bank of England governor. He had private sector financial experience. He understood how investments work. And, you know, he's the guy to turn the economy around. And so now that we are in a technical recession, the Conservatives can really use this as a way to demonstrate how they feel, which is that that's not necessarily the case. And so they want to be able to make that case as often as possible. And they're also characterizing this, of course, as not a technical recession, but as a full-blown recession. And, you know, in their view, a recession is a recession is a recession. And so that word carries a lot of feelings for people. It carries a lot of anxiety. And so they've continued to use that word and associate it with the Prime Minister. And I think that that's part of the political strategy. Now, they're not going to get that emergency debate that they're looking for, but certainly I think it's about creating as many avenues as possible to continue to talk about this issue.
1: Now, Prime Minister Carney yesterday gave an update on efforts to combat anti-Semitism and hate in Canada. Give us a sense of what's new on that end.
2: Yeah, you know, I think this was a sort of a much anticipated speech given the rise of anti-Semitism in Canada. And I've heard, you know, mixed reviews, I think is fair to say, of what the Prime Minister had to say. On one hand, he gave quite a powerful speech talking about how Canada has failed its Jewish communities, talking about the kind of violence that Jewish communities have endured and you know, the kind of gunshots, synagogues and so on that we've seen over the last few years. Really disturbing incidences like that. And people, I think, were happy to hear that acknowledgement. On the other hand, the plan to combat this issue has, I think, received mixed reviews. And so, you know, it used to be that Canada had special representatives on both anti-Semitism and Islamophobia. And what the government is essentially doing is combining those roles into a council of people who are going to work against hate in general. That's going to be chaired by Canada's culture minister, Mark Miller. And they're going to look into, you know, the root causes of anti-Semitism, what kind of protections people need, finding ways of measuring anti-Semitism and measuring whether what the government is doing is actually working. I think there are folks who would have liked to have seen more of a dedicated effort on anti-Semitism in particular, rather than sort of hate writ large, and would have perhaps even liked to see a different membership on that council that was more focused on anti-Semitism in particular as well. And so, you know, I think, in some sense, it'll be important to see what actions the government ultimately takes as a result of this council. But for now, I think, you know, people aren't necessarily fully satisfied by the speech, although some folks see it as an important first step in terms of the acknowledgement that the government made here.
1: It's been about a week since Liberal MP Stephen Guilbeault's resignation from Parliament means that his riding will be up for by-election this summer. Likely won't be the only by-election, though. What do we know about other names on that list?
2: Yeah, you know, there's going to be, I think, 5 by-elections this summer, which is quite a few. And when you think about how sort of narrow the government's margins are for its majority, technically, this could upset the balance of power. And so we have Guilbeault's Montreal riding, of course. Right next door, you have NDP MP Alexandre Boulatrice. He is looking at leaving his seat to run in the provincial election. And the Bloc MP, Simon-Pierre Savard-Tremblay, will also be leaving his seat to run in that provincial election. The Liberals are also losing an MP to provincial politics. Nate Erskine-Smith is expected to resign. He's made no secret about his designs on the Liberal leadership in Ontario. And finally, Liberal MP Jonathan Wilkinson, who was a real sort of steadfast figure in Justin Trudeau's government. He's going to be leaving his Vancouver seat because he got a new job as Canada's ambassador to the EU. So he's going to be leaving this summer as well.
1: Lastly, Dominic LeBlanc, minister responsible for Canada-US trade, is headed to Washington, D.C. today. What, if anything, can we expect from these meetings?
2: You know, I think, you know, the goal here is to kind of get those trade talks going, right? So we know that Dominic LeBlanc is going to be meeting with the U.S. trade representative, Jameson Greer. Greer's been pretty vocal about, you know, what he sees as discriminatory trade practices by Canada that he's going to be bringing up kind of as grievances, including Canada's Online Streaming Act, for example, Canada's Online News Act, and is also sort of an irritant for him, as well as Canada's Buy Canadian policy. So we can expect those to be kind of part of the discussion. But ultimately, you know, the U.S. has been talking to Mexico for some time now in the lead up to the review of our trade pact. And Donald Trump cut off Canada's trade talks last fall. And so, you know, getting some momentum going ahead of that review deadline, which is July 1st, which we've been warned is going to be maybe more of a milestone than a deadline. You know, I think that's going to be sort of the key issue for Canada's delegation. Mm.
1: Laura, always great to talk to you. Thanks for this.
2: Thanks so much for having me, Craig.
1: Laura Osman is a federal politics reporter at The Logic. That is a digital news publication. We reached her, as always, in Ottawa. 6:19 now here on The Morning Edition. My name is Craig Norris. This is CBC Radio 1. We stream live on the CBC Listen app, the CBC News app, and on your smart speakers as well. You can also dial us in at 89.1 FM. Still to come here, just after the 6:30 news, former NHLer Claude Lemieux died last week, and now his family is donating his brain to science. Why? Well, we'll find out coming up at 6:35. Checking on the weather, we are in for another day, pretty much like yesterday, a little warmer maybe. We're going to get up to a high of 24 today, mainly sunny throughout the entire day. There's some light winds from the north coming in at 15 kilometers an hour. Right now, we're sitting under a clear sky at 6 degrees and just a little tiny bit of wind coming in from the west-northwest at 5 kilometers an hour. A local musician is frustrated with the state of accessibility in Waterloo Region. Michael Moniz says that he's found it challenging to find an accessible studio space that will allow him to go in with his wheelchair. He's speaking about his experience for National Accessibility Week, and he spoke with CBC's Ash Deshetti about his experience.
3: I would describe it as beyond challenging.
4: All Michael Moniz wants is to keep making music, but so far that hasn't been easy to do in Waterloo Region.
5: Some years ago, a friend of mine asked me to say some MC rhymes. So
4: Michael needs a wheelchair to get around after a spinal cord injury over 20 years ago. He says he called four studios back to back across the region trying to look for somewhere to book, but all of them lacked accessibility features.
3: You know, I'd call around to studios and you wouldn't believe a step or two would prevent access. It just changes the whole dynamic. I'm coming to a studio to create, be creative, be in that space, not deal with challenges getting into the space.
4: In Ontario, all levels of government, private sectors, and nonprofits are required to be accessible. It's part of a provincial law under the Accessibility for Ontarians with Disabilities Act. The ministry has a toll-free number to call if a business doesn't comply, but Michael says it hasn't been helpful.
3: Nothing's going to be done. You call a line, you complain, this place isn't accessible. They take your complaint, and that's about it. Businesses know this. They're not going to spend the money to avoid the fines that they should get for not being compliant. So they just don't do it.
4: Michael's manager, Natalia Isaac, says the runaround to find a wheelchair-friendly space is a waste of valuable time and energy that could have gone instead to making music.
6: I can access places. I can do things. But he cannot. You know, before you go anywhere, you have to make plenty of calls to make sure that something's accessible or whether this thing that you are doing is even possible for somebody with a disability, just because the built environment isn't accessible. So definitely holding back his potential, his growth.
4: Michael says he has finally found a truly accessible space at the Hefner Studio in the Kitchener Public Library's downtown location. And he says others can learn from the library's dedication to both accessibility and inclusivity. David Mason from the Kitchener Public Library says his team is always thinking of ways to improve accessibility for all.
7: We are in process of installing Aura Loops at all of our locations, which are hearing loops. So they have an Aura Cast technology as well as a T-coil technology for folks at our service points. So customers coming in that have hearing aids or cochlear implants with Aura Cast, which basically is just a Bluetooth connection where multiple people can connect to one device. So it's helpful. Again, for anyone, AuraCast is going to show up in different headphones and things like that. So it's not specifically for folks that have hearing aids or cochlear implants.
4: David Lepofsky is the chair of the Accessibility for Ontarians with Disabilities Act Alliance. It's a volunteer-run advocacy group that campaigns for the effective implementation of AODA standards. He says whatever the provincial government is doing right now is far from enough.
8: There's some enforcement, but it's pathetically paltry. We desperately need enforceable accessibility standards to prevent these kind of barriers. And while the government's passed some, they haven't passed a new accessibility standard since 2012. The other problem is we have a law in place called the Ontario Building Code, and it prescribes what buildings need to comply with when you build a building on a number of fronts. It has accessibility requirements in it, but they're absolutely up to date as of the late Middle Ages. You can easily build a building that fully complies with the accessibility requirements in the building code, and yet it's still a building that's replete with disability barriers.
4: When it comes to making complaints about shops or studios that are inaccessible, David agrees with Michael that there aren't a lot of legitimate options.
8: There's a phone number, a 1-800 number or whatever that the government has. We fought for this over a decade ago as a complaint line where you could get things enforced. But it's from what we've heard, and you might want to give it a call, but the government certainly doesn't treat it that way. From any feedback we've received from people with disabilities, it's a joke.
4: In a statement to CBC News, the Ontario Ministry for Seniors and Accessibility says complaints are only occasionally received through the phone line Michael and David mentioned, adding that it is somewhere people can connect for assistance or to ask questions related to compliance. The ministry says accessibility requirements, quote, apply to most new construction and to existing buildings undergoing extensive renovations. Building owners are encouraged to upgrade their buildings to meet the needs of their tenants and clients, end quote. This means that older buildings without accessibility features are grandfathered under the building code until the building owner decides to make renovations. Michael says for now, he plans to stay at the Hefner Studio at the library, where he's already building a community.
3: I was able to connect with other artists, producers. I was able to complete my first track here, I Am On, which I said I'll release Accessibility Awareness Week. I did a video for it, which I'm excited about. And I, again, connected with other artists here at the studio who, for my next project, Tears of Boswellia, I connected, they added some vocals for, and it was we were able to build like you would in a studio with other artists. And so I think that was fantastic.
4: He's hoping that sharing a story will make more studios across the province want to make their space more accessible for artists like him. Ashta Shetty, CBC News, Kitchener.
1: 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Some music for you now from Culture Reject. They are performing Saturday, June 13th at Dog-Eared Cafe in Paris. Here they are with Avalanche.

0: is Culture Reject with a bit of Avalanche. They're performing Saturday, June 13th at Dog-Eared Cafe in Paris. It's 6:30. Here is Joe Pavia with CBC News.
1: Thank you, Greg. Sunny, becoming a mix of sun and cloud near noon, a high of 24, the UV index 8 or very high. It is sunny and 6 degrees right now. Good morning. The Guelph Police Hate Crime Unit is investigating after anti-Semitic graffiti was found on the window of a Jewish place of worship. Happened on Saturday morning near Gordon and College Streets. Rabbi Rafi Steiner says he was there with another community member when they both spotted the writing.
2: When I looked up at the window, I gasped and took a closer look, and he and I were completely beside ourselves and quite disturbed that someone would think it would be okay to write that kind of messaging on a place of worship.
1: Their graffiti said, quote, "Death to genocidal Israel," unquote. Jewish advocacy group B'nai B'rith says anti-Jewish hate has been increasing since the October 7th Hamas attacks in 2023. In a report, the group says last year it recorded the highest number of anti-Semitic incidents since 1982. Meantime, Prime Minister Mark Carney has announced the new National Unity Council will assess what is driving anti-Semitism in Canada and improve research and data collection on hate incidents. The community is invited to downtown Kitchener later today to celebrate the Rangers winning the Memorial Cup. There will be a community celebration at 6 p.m. in front of Kitchener City Hall, starting with a parade along King Street. The parade actually starts at King and Queen, and fans are encouraged to line King Street as the parade makes its way down to City Hall for the victory celebration. It's going to be free parking available for those arriving after 4 p.m. in the City Hall and Duke Street parking garages. The city says it will finalize and add any new details on the celebration through their news and social media channels. And for anyone traveling to downtown Kitchener this morning, the no parking signs have already been put up along King Street between Queen and City Hall. A University of Guelph study found women farmers are more vulnerable to mental health struggles like burnout and anxiety. Andrea Jones is one of the researchers of the study, who says many of the women they spoke to reported feeling undervalued and reported instances of disproportionate workloads. It's something Jones refers to as the triple shift, where women take on additional work outside the farm.
3: In addition to that, commonly work off-farm jobs in order to be able to continue farming. And then on top of that, the triple shift is also primarily being the one responsible for, you know, general child care, getting the kids to school.
1: Jones says women make up 30% of farmers in Canada, and while some progress has been made to recognize their role in the industry, more women-centered supports are needed. You'll hear more about this research and how a Norfolk County farmer feels she's treated coming up at 7:10 on the Morning Edition. Public health officials in Guelph and Wellington County are warning of a sharp increase in drug poisoning incidents. Data from Wellington Guelph Drug Strategy shows 269 suspected drug poisoning incidents so far this year. That's more than double the same period last year. Last month, the highest monthly total was recorded since surveillance began. Officials say 17 deaths have been confirmed in 2026, with most fatalities occurring in rural Wellington County. New data from the Overdose Monitoring Alert and Response System shows a similar surge in Waterloo Region. Between May 27th and 31st, 38 suspected overdoses or drug poisonings and 2 suspected drug-related deaths were reported in the region. The Reuters Institute's 2025 Digital News Report found that 69% of Canadians say they occasionally avoid the news. The report says Canadians feel like the news has a potentially negative effect on their mood. Ali Jassemi is a researcher in developmental psychology and a lecturer at Wilfrid Laurier University. He says the numbers are not black and white.
4: It is actually harder for certain individuals, especially in multicultural and diverse communities and societies such as Canada, to actually avoid the news. Maybe the news that's being covered, it's about the countries or cultures or people who still have affiliations with.
1: Giassemi says the best way to manage news fatigue is to limit news consumption to specific times during your day and to choose fewer reliable news sources instead of scrolling through emotionally loaded news on social media. A ball python is being cared for at the Humane Society in Windsor after being found in the sewage treatment plant. Staff were startled to discover the snake was alive and fished it out. Lynette Bain runs the Humane Society in Windsor.
5: She was a little worse for wear after making her way through all those small spaces, so she definitely had some nicks and a little stressed out, but she's made her way here. We have a really good habitat and enclosure here, so she's under medical treatment and recovering.
1: Bain, along with the official in charge of the city's sewage treatment, believes the python escapes from somebody's house and went into the street drain. That's the news from CBC Kitchener-Waterloo. I'm Joe Pavia.
0: Thanks, Joe. And now here is Josette Lafleur with some weather for us. Good morning.
6: Good morning, Craig. It's clear, sunny, 6 degrees in Kitchener, Waterloo, Cambridge, Guelph, 7 in Mount Forest and Brantford, 9 in Stratford. It's going to be a sunny morning with clouds rolling in throughout the afternoon. Wind from the north at 20 kilometers per hour, gusting up to 40 in the afternoon. High 24. UV index 8 or very high. A few clouds tonight as the temperature drops to a low of 8.
0: Thank you. 6:36 now on the Morning Edition. This is CBC Radio 1. My name is Craig Norris. Still to come inside this half hour, the latest on the conflict between Israel and Hezbollah in Lebanon. We're going to hear from international relations professor James Devine on why tensions between Israel and the paramilitary group are rising and how it could impact U.S.-Iran peace talks. That conversation is coming up at 6:50. First, though, hockey fans are still processing the death of NHL star Claude Lemieux, who died on Thursday. During his career, Lemieux was known as an agitator on the ice, but that grit led to 4 Stanley Cups during his 21 seasons in the NHL. He hung up his skates for good in 2009. Authorities say that Lemieux died by suicide, and his family has confirmed that his brain is going to be donated to the Boston University CTE Center. Researchers there study the long-term effects of repetitive brain injuries. CBC spoke with Dr. Charles Tatter. He is the director of the Canadian Concussion Center and a neurosurgery professor at the University of Toronto.
7: CTE stands for chronic traumatic encephalopathy, and we don't really understand exactly what happens to the brain, but we know that it happens in people who get many concussions. And it happens in athletes quite frequently because of the number of hits to the head that they sustain. You know, we've known about this condition for at least the last 20 years in athletes, and we are making gains, but we still can't diagnose it in life. We can suspect it in life because of all the symptoms that these people can have, like depression, for example, is one of the commonest ones. And that's why we do see an unfortunate number of athletes who actually commit suicide. And that's the first real proof that they've got it. And we still can't exactly be sure why they become depressed. Some become very anxious. Some get PTSD, sleeplessness, pain, exaggeration. Like, they're subject to many symptoms. There are now about 65 symptoms of concussion alone, and many of those are present in the patients with CTE. It's a rather tragic condition. There's no treatment that we've come up with yet. I feel they haven't done enough in hockey to prevent concussions. There's more that can be done. They have taken some steps, you know, no hitting from behind, for example, Hockey Canada. And it's unfortunate that helmets do prevent some types of brain injuries, but they do not prevent concussion. They do not prevent CTE. So we have to be smarter in hockey to do more to prevent hits to the head. And some sports, I think, have done better. I really believe that football has taken this to heart, but prevention has to be practiced more diligently in this national game in Canada.
0: That was Dr. Charles Tatter, director of the Canadian Concussion Center and a neurosurgery professor at the University of Toronto. Tony Duncan was only 5 years old when his father began teaching him how to hoop dance. Today, he is a five-time world champion hoop dancer who travels across the globe, including on a tour with musician Nelly Furtado. He's even performed at the White House. Modern hoop dancing is an evolving tradition found in many communities on Turtle Island, and over time, the hoop dance changes and adapts to each nation's teaching and environments. Tony Duncan shared with Unreserved host Rosanna Dearchild how, for him, hoop dancing combined together experiences in ways he didn't expect.
8: To me, hoop dancing is such a very powerful and magical dance because it really combines two words that aren't really placed together, you know, at the same time. Exciting and spiritual. And usually when you feel one of those two words, it doesn't really bring up the other. But the hoop dancing is really unique because you see the hoop spinning and you want to grab that hoop. It's exciting. You want to jump through it. You see a hoop dancer throw the hoop high up in the air and spin, and you're just at the edge of your seat and you hear that drum going fast and you want to jump in there and get into that dance. But at the same time, you always remember that that hoop represents life, spinning and changing. As many of our dances as Indigenous peoples, the hoop dance has its origin from a way of healing, from a way of bringing balance back to that individual, whether it's a physical, spiritual, or mental capacities. It's such an exciting, fun dance to do, but it also represents so much in a spiritual way and just kind of helping you to navigate your life in a balanced way.
0: Tony Duncan is San Carlos Apache and Mandan Hidatsa in Arakura. He is a world champion hoop dancer, and he's performed alongside musician Nelly Furtado. You can catch this episode of Unreserved on the CBC Listen app. It airs today at 1 p.m. as well, right here on CBC Radio 1. A Canadian band, The Beaches, was already making waves, but the hit show Off Campus has just exposed them to an even bigger audience. The band got a nearly 900% bump in streams after being mentioned on the second episode of Amazon's number one show. Here's Edge of the Earth by The Beaches.

0: That was Edge of the Earth by The Beaches. The song got a boost after being played on Off Campus. That hit show is based on Toronto author Al Kennedy's romantic comedy novels, often centered in the hockey world. 6:45 now here on the Morning Edition. 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If you have a smart speaker, you can tell it to play CBC Kitchener-Waterloo or dial us in at 89.1 FM. Coming up just after World Report at 7 o'clock, with the stress and uncertainty they face, farmers deal with their fair share of mental health fallout, and women farmers may deal with even more. We hear from an experienced Ontario farmer about how things like being mansplained how to operate your tractor take a toll. That's coming up at 7:10. Right now, here's Joe Pavia with some traffic. Good morning.
1: Good morning, Craig. Seeing some delays form in a few spots, one along the 401 eastbound from Franklin, and that's to the Cambridge en route center. There is construction on the go there, but there's also a collision right now reported just after the Franklin exit, and that's where it is heaviest. Also seeing a delay Highway 78 from Homer Watson to Highway 8. Not looking too bad right now on 7 and 24 between the region and Guelph, and just spotted a slight delay on the 401 eastbound approaching and through Highway 6 south.
0: Thanks, Joe. Now here is Josette Lafleur. She has some weather for us. Good morning.
2: Good morning, Craig. It's clear, sunny, 6 degrees, getting up to a high of 24 today with the UV index sitting at 8 or very high. Sunny throughout the morning, clouds rolling in near noon. Wind from the north at 20 kilometers per hour, gusting up to 40 throughout the afternoon. A few clouds tonight with the temperature dropping to a low of 8, Craig.
0: Thank you. 6:46 now. It's time for the Business Digest. Here's Dan McGarvey.
3: Good morning. It's taken 2 long years to get here, but postal workers have voted overwhelmingly in favour of a new contract. The union representing 55,000 Canada Post employees says more than 85% of its members voted in favour of the agreement. That deal includes wage increases of 6.5% and 3% in the first 2 years. Canada Post CEO Doug Ettinger says the agreement provides stability and a path to restore confidence in the postal system. The FIFA World Cup's getting closer, and it's expected to boost Canada's gross domestic product through tourism and hospitality spending, mostly in Toronto and Vancouver. That's according to a new report from BMO Economics that suggests the economic impact from hosting big sports events like the World Cup involve big numbers, but are really just a short-lived bump. The report says economic gains from the tournament could lift Canada's quarterly GDP about 0.1 percentage points annually, with the impact split between the second and third quarters. Sal Gualtieri, director and senior economist with BMO Capital Markets, says the event will have both Canadians and visitors spending money.
4: It stems from the influx of tourism to physically watch the games at the stadiums, and also an increase in just domestic spending as more people go to bars, restaurants to watch the games as well. We estimate that the impact on GDP on the influx of tourism and resident spending could be up to about $6 billion.
3: He says Canada's spending just over $1 billion to host the World Cup this summer. Meanwhile, police in Toronto have taken more than 16,000 counterfeit soccer jerseys, hats and flags off the streets ahead of the World Cup. They say it's the largest haul of its kind in Canadian history and worth more than $3.5 million. It included fake versions of big soccer brands like Puma, Nike and Adidas. Police are urging consumers to stick only to trusted sellers and stores. And finally,
5: so what's going on, James? They say you're finished.
6: What do you think?
5: I think you're just getting started.
3: A prototype speedboat featured in a James Bond movie that can dive underwater just sold at a special spy-themed auction for nearly $100,000 Canadian. The Scuba Craft SC3 was briefly featured in Q's lab in the 2015 Bond film Spectre. The auction also included movie props and posters alongside objects used during World War II. A German Enigma machine used by British codebreakers in the war went for nearly $500,000. Other items ranged from a 2008 print of the complete works of Ian Fleming to a collection of D-Day intelligence manuals. For CBC Radio, I'm Dan McGarvey.
0: 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My name's Craig Norris. Tensions are high in the Middle East right now. Over the past week, the Israeli military expanded its ground offensive in Lebanon in its war against Hezbollah. Israel has also threatened airstrikes in the southern suburbs of Beirut. The escalating tensions over Lebanon are sending ripple effects throughout the region as the U.S. and Iran react. James Devine is an international relations professor at Mount Allison University and an expert on the Middle East. He is following this complex story, and he joins us now from Sackville, New Brunswick. Good morning, James.
6: Good morning. Thanks for having me.
0: Thank you for being there. Let's start with the conflict between Israel and Hezbollah in Lebanon. What exactly is happening there?
6: Well, there was an escalation over the course of last week, which, as you mentioned, is culminated over the weekend with Israel making threats to attack, bomb, possibly even invade southern Beirut. The response to that, or the impact of that, was very clear on the Iranian-American negotiations in the Strait of Hormuz, where Iran said that it was going to abandon or at least suspend the talks. And they even made the threat that if Israelis attack southern Beirut, that Iran would attack northern Israel, which would not just derail negotiations between Iran and the United States, but create a much larger conflict in the region and restart major military operations between Iran and the U.S.
0: What impact is this having on civilians, both in Lebanon and Israel?
6: The impact in Lebanon has been extreme. We have over 1 million people displaced. That was before this even started last week. So what that number is now is hard to tell. Many of the people who have been displaced from southern Lebanon, the area between the Israeli border and the Litani River, have actually fled to southern Beirut. So now if they're fleeing again, this is a double displacement for them. There have been other cities which have been given evacuation orders. This morning, for instance, the city of Nabateh was told to evacuate because Israel was going to start major military operations around there. So we have displacement. We've had more than 3,400 people killed, 10,000 injured, $25 billion estimated damage to the country. So the situation in Lebanon is extremely dire. Situation in northern Israel is not good, obviously, but it's nowhere near on the same level of upheaval and violence.
0: How is Israel explaining this current military action?
6: Well, Israel, prior to last week, in the ceasefire, which really wasn't that much of a ceasefire, but there was an agreement to limit Israeli military operations to that area between the Israeli border and the Litani River, and Israel promised that it wasn't going to go any further. The fighting in that area has become more intense, and Hezbollah has been able to do a lot of damage to Israeli military infrastructure and personnel. So Israel is arguing that they need to move further north in order to mitigate that threat, particularly the threat posed by very cheap, very effective drones, which are guided by fiber optic wires, which they can't jam. So this is this more specific explanation. In general, though, it looks like Israel's plan is to do as much damage to Hezbollah's infrastructure and weaken the organization as much as they can.
0: Yesterday's announcement by Israel of potential missile strikes in the southern suburbs of Beirut drew attention from both U.S. and Iran. Talk a bit about what made that threat so significant.
6: Well, for the Iranians, Hezbollah is their primary ally in the region. The connection between Iran and Hezbollah goes back to the Iranian Revolution, or shortly after the Iranian Revolution. And in fact, Iran played a key role in the creation of Hezbollah in the early 1980s in Lebanon. So whenever one side or the other has been attacked, the other one has come to its aid. And in fact, this is what we've seen in this current conflict, when Israel and the United States attacked Iran in February, Hezbollah began attacking Israel as a way of supporting the Iranians. So this is what set the conflict in motion. And with threats to attack southern Beirut, which is really sort of one of the heartlands of Hezbollah's support, there's no way Iran can stand by and let potentially its main ally be destroyed, especially because it got into the conflict to help Iran in the first place.
0: And for his part, U.S. President Donald Trump said on social media yesterday he had obtained promises from both Israel and Hezbollah that they would cease attacks. What do you make of those claims from the president?
6: Well, apparently there was a very heated conversation between Donald Trump and Benjamin Netanyahu yesterday on the phone, which included swearing and yelling and many of the things we associate with Donald Trump, trying to get Netanyahu to restrain the military or constrain military action in Lebanon. Trump came away saying the shooting was going to stop, but it hasn't. And in fact, when we look more closely at what Netanyahu has promised, it's a little bit more ambiguous and it's creating a very confusing situation. What Netanyahu said was he would not attack southern Beirut right away, but that he would continue military operations in southern Lebanon as he saw fit, as was already taking place, and that if Hezbollah continued to attack Israeli forces, particularly if they continue to attack northern Israeli targets, Israel reserved the right to revisit attacking southern Beirut. So the situation there has continued to be, a lot of violence is taking place. Attacks have gone through the night and into this morning. This morning, Israel ordered an evacuation warning to the city of Nabate, suggesting that they were going to attack that city next. So the violence is ongoing, and the potential for escalation is definitely there.
0: James, we appreciate your insight in all of this. Thank you.
6: It's my pleasure.
0: That was Mount Allison University International Relations Professor James Devine. He joined me on the line this morning from Sackville, New Brunswick. That gets us up to 6:57 on the morning edition. It's over to Joe Pavia. He has a check on traffic and some of the stories he's working on in the news this morning. Good morning, Joe.
1: Good morning, Craig. Going to start on Highway 78, where there is a crash reported between Homer Watson and Cortland. It is slow going until Highway 8. There was a collision earlier on the 401 eastbound around Franklin. I'm not seeing the crash on the map anymore, but it is pretty heavy through there. Actually, the delay starts just after the 24 exit and continues on to the Cambridge en route center. Not looking too bad on other routes. In the news, women farmers are more vulnerable to mental health struggles and stress. That's according to the findings of a new study at the University of Guelph that conducted in-depth interviews with women working in the sector. Study says about 30% of farmers in Canada are women, and many are reporting instances of disproportionate workloads and feeling undervalued. And coming up on World Report, there is a push in Quebec to ban the sale of energy drinks to minors. If it passes, it would make it the first law of its kind in Canada.
0: Thanks, Joe. Now here is Josette Lafleur. She has a look at what's happening in the weather. Good morning.
2: Good morning, Craig. It's clear, sunny, 6 degrees in Kitchener, Waterloo, Cambridge, Guelph, 7 in Mount Forest and Brantford, 9 in Stratford. Mainly sunny throughout the morning. Clouds rolling in as we get near noon. Wind from the north at 20 kilometers per hour, gusting up to 40 throughout the afternoon. High 24, UV index 8 or very high. A few clouds tonight with the temperature dropping to a low of 8. Wednesday, very similar to today, mainly sunny. High 26, UV index 8 or very high. Clear Wednesday night with a low of 12. And I guess we can take a quick look at Thursday. Right now, Thursday is expected to be sunny with a high of 29. Cloudy periods Thursday night with a low of 16, Craig.
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10: This is World Report. Good morning, I'm Martina Fitzgerald. We begin in Ukraine, where Russia has launched one of its largest aerial assaults of the war. At least 15 people have been killed and dozens injured, including several children. The attacks targeted Kyiv, along with Dnipro and several other eastern Ukrainian cities. Kyiv officials say Russia unleashed 73 missiles and more than 600 drones. The bombings follow threats from Russian President Vladimir Putin. He promised retaliation for Ukrainian strikes on a dormitory in the Russian-held Luhansk region. Since a brief ceasefire expired in May, Russia has hit Ukraine's power supplies and infrastructure, while Ukraine has stepped up attacks on oil facilities inside Russia. Both countries deny targeting civilians. Despite an agreement between Israel and Hezbollah, there is fighting in southern Lebanon this morning. The deal would see a de-escalation, with Israel agreeing to stop its strikes on southern Beirut, and Hezbollah would stop firing on Israel. The CBC's Willie Lowry is following the latest developments from Jerusalem.
11: While the frenetic pace of attacks has slowed, the Israeli military and Hezbollah have continued to trade strikes, despite the U.S. brokering a partial ceasefire between the two. Lebanon's state-run national news agency saying that Israel hit several areas in the south, including in the town of Debin. Meanwhile, sirens sounded in northern Israel this morning from a suspected Hezbollah drone. The group says it's carried out attacks on Israeli tanks in the south. On Monday, after Israel threatened to hit Beirut, U.S. President Donald Trump stepped in, speaking by phone with both Israeli Prime Minister Benjamin Netanyahu and intermediaries for Hezbollah. On social media, Trump said, quote, "There will be no troops going to Beirut, and any troops that are on their way have already been turned back." The U.S. president went on to say that Hezbollah has also agreed to stop its attacks on Israel, Lebanon's embassy in Washington confirming the Iranian-backed militant group would refrain from carrying out further attacks. Joel Rayburn, a former U.S. diplomat, says Trump managed to spare Beirut while allowing Israel to continue its operations in southern Lebanon.
12: He's trying to give the Israelis enough room where they can take military action to defend themselves, but without necessarily going all the way to the heart of the Hezbollah problem, which is in southern Beirut.
11: Some in Israel are criticizing Netanyahu for yielding to Trump's demands. Far-right National Security Minister Itamar Ben-Gvir implored Netanyahu to say no to Trump. Willie Lowry, CBC News, Jerusalem.
10: Canada, U.S. Trade Minister Dominic LeBlanc is in Washington. He'll be meeting with his American counterpart about the Canada-U.S.-Mexico trade agreement. Jameson Greer signaled to Congress on Monday the U.S. will maintain tariffs on Canadian goods. Janice McGregor joins us from Ottawa. Janice, LeBlanc and Greer are finally meeting. What are our expectations?
13: Martina, because Dominic LeBlanc's been under fire for not getting as much face time with the Trump administration as his Mexican counterparts, the most important thing about this meeting might be that it's actually confirmed and happening. But it's not an official negotiating round, so the prospect of any specific result by end of day may not be realistic. More interesting might be who he met with before heading to Washington today. Yesterday, Natural Resources Minister Tim Hodgson joined him for talks with representatives from Canada's oil and gas industry. The readout from this meeting talked about how maintaining preferential access for Canadian energy is a priority in the upcoming CUSMA talks. And there are voices, including just yesterday, Pierre Poilievre's, calling for Canada's resources to become leverage in tariff negotiations. With Canada's refinery capacity limited, threatening to put an export tax, for example, on oil shipping south, well, that could be risky and push energy prices for Canadians even higher.
10: Yeah, Janice, Donald Trump just made some changes to sectoral tariffs on Canada. What adjustments were made?
13: Yeah, by presidential proclamation again late last night. Mm-hmm. They've lowered the tariffs payable on certain agricultural machinery, construction vehicles, and other industrial equipment, combines, bulldozers, forklifts, that sort of thing, from 25 to 15%, depending on what it is and where it comes from. Foreign companies that use U.S. melted and poured steel and aluminum are now eligible to qualify for a new 10% duty rate for their products. It's another push from the White House to restart or build new American mills and smelters. These changes are temporary, time-limited, adding again to the complications and the uncertainty of the Trump tariff regime. And they aren't concessions to foreign governments like Canada. They're about giving relief to American firms that have been struggling with inflated input costs from the tariff war.
10: Thank you, Janice.
13: You're welcome.
10: That is the CBC's Janice McGregor in our Parliamentary Bureau. We are waiting to hear more about Ottawa's plan for artificial intelligence. CBC News exclusively obtained a draft of the federal government's AI strategy, which is expected to be released this week. It includes new laws to protect Canadians against the risks of AI. In Mexico, human rights groups are raising concerns about their government's use of AI. As the CBC's Jorge Barrera reports, there are fears the law is being used against journalists and political activists.
14: It means that artificial intelligence can now be added to sort of the big tool set that is used to limit freedom of expression.
15: Jan Albert Hutson is Mexico representative for the Committee to Protect Journalists. He says a new artificial intelligence law adopted by the state of San Luis Potosi is a new threat in a country where journalism remains a dangerous occupation.
14: Purposefully, in our opinion, vague. It can easily be used as a tool by repressive state governments, municipal governments.
15: A mother and daughter were arrested for creating, quote, simulated content that harmed the, quote, public reputation of an unidentified victim. The two were linked to a Facebook page called the San Huicho Times, which posts AI-manipulated memes critical of the San Luis Potosi government.
16: Es muy curioso la rapidez.
15: Luis Gonzalez Lozano is a San Luis Potosi lawyer. He said the state government rushed the AI law through with little input before it was adopted in mid-November. They created a crime to provide excessive protection for public officials, says Gonzalez. He is part of a group that submitted a complaint with Mexico's Human Rights Commission. They argued the law could be used to target everything from political memes to journalists using AI to protect sources. The commission filed a complaint against the law with Mexico's Supreme Court on constitutional grounds. The court could take a year to make a ruling. Jorge Barrera, CBC News, Mexico City.
10: Police are expected to give more details about a deadly shooting in Pelican Narrows, Saskatchewan. One person was killed, another was hurt. The gunman was arrested after an hours-long active shooter alert. Officers had been looking for a man dressed all in black with his face covered. The Cree Nation community is a five-hour drive north of Saskatoon. There is a push in Quebec to ban the sale of energy drinks to minors. The measure is spurred by the

0: young people following the death of a 15-year-old. 2 years ago, Zachary Miron died after consuming a single energy drink with his prescribed ADHD medication. Last month, the Quebec Order of Pharmacists recommended stores remove energy drinks. President Jean-François Desgagnés says the evidence is clear.
1: ADHD drugs are stimulant. They can increase the heartbeat and the heart and the blood pressure. It's the same thing with the caffeine. And when those two things combine, it can be very harmful.
0: Family Prix quickly removed the drinks from all of its 455 pharmacies in Quebec and New Brunswick. Jean-Christophe Caron is the company's vice president of marketing.
2: We've seen in different provinces up to 24% of teenagers taking medication for ADHD, so that's a very high number.
0: The Canadian Beverage Association says energy drinks shouldn't be singled out when there are multiple caffeine sources available and more evidence-based discussion is needed. The New Brunswick College of Pharmacists says it supports the move. Doctors Nova Scotia has been championing a similar youth ban for more than a decade. Allison McCormick, CBC News, Fredericton.
3: 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I'm Martina Fitzgerald. 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
5: Good morning, I'm Craig Norris. It is Tuesday, June 2nd. The time now is 7:10. Coming right up on the Morning Edition, with the stress and uncertainty they face, farmers deal with their fair share of mental health problems, and women farmers may deal with even more. We're going to hear more about that in just a moment.

0: You will hear that and a lot more. Some great music left to get to in this show. All the information you need to start your Tuesday. Joe Pavia will be here in a sec with some traffic and headlines. Right now, though, we send it over to Josette LaFleur with some weather. Good morning.
1: Good morning, Craig. It's clear, sunny, 10 degrees in Kitchener, Waterloo, Cambridge, Guelph, Mount Forest, 11 in Stratford, 10 in Brantford. Mainly sunny throughout the morning with clouds rolling in throughout the afternoon. Wind from the north at 20 kilometers per hour, gusting up to 40 in the afternoon. High 24, UV index 8 or very high. A few clouds tonight with a low of 8.
0: Thank you. Now here is Joe Pavia with some traffic, some headlines. Good morning, Joe.
2: Good morning, Craig. That earlier collision I mentioned on Highway 78 around Homer Watson approaching Highway 8 has been cleared. No problems there. Still seeing a delay on the 401 eastbound starting from just past Highway 24, Hespler Road, and continuing to the Cambridge Onward Center. There was a collision around there. I don't see the crash on the map anymore, but it's looking pretty heavy. And a few spotty delays from there to about Highway 6 south. Looking good on the drive between the region and Guelph. Nice drive from Stratford on Highway 78 into the region. 85 from Elmira is up to speed. In the news, public health officials in Guelph and Wellington County are warning of a sharp increase in drug poisoning incidents. And the community is invited to downtown Kitchener to celebrate the Rangers winning the Memorial Cup. A parade and celebration rally will be held at Kitchener City Hall. It all gets underway at 6 p.m., starting with the parade at King and Queen. I'll have details at 7:30.
0: Thanks, Joe. Well, agriculture can be a punishingly stressful way of life. Farmers are at the mercy of weather, markets, food trends, geopolitics, and many other things. But another important stressor is gender. About 30% of Canadian farmers are women. A recent study from the University of Guelph showed that they are more likely to be hit by mental health struggles than their male counterparts. Jennifer Schooley is an apple and lavender farmer in Norfolk County. She is also president of the Norfolk Federation of Agriculture. We reached her at the farm to learn about her experiences. Good morning, Jennifer.
3: Morning.
0: So you're outspoken about the experiences you've had. Well, what kinds of things have you come up against?
3: I think it's just mostly the

0: gender assumptions that people make when working in the industry. I think that's one of the most challenging parts that I have.
1: Give us some sort of examples of that. How does that manifest itself?
0: Well, I had a Zoom meeting with a financial institution last year, and they asked where the farmer was as I was sitting there in the Zoom meeting. I had to raise my hand and say, here I am. And then there, that was one of the more frustrating ones, but oftentimes I just kind of have to laugh and shrug it off. Other examples would be when somebody comes to sell something to us at the farm and they bring a hat and then they realize I'm a girl and they assume I don't wear a hat. So then this one instance, he gave me barbecue tools instead, which was very offensive, but kind of funny at the same time.
1: Jeez. And the study out of the University of Guelph found that women farmers struggled with their identity as farmers because of the way that they're discounted. Like you just said, this impacts their mental health as well. Mm. Does that resonate with you?
0: Yeah, absolutely. I mean, I think it's more of the fact that you've got all of these balls that you're juggling in the air as a female farmer. That's really the most stressful part, right? So that's the part that kind of weighs on your mental health. You're not just farming outside, but you're also the wife, the mother, sometimes most often the dinner maker, the clothes cleaner, the doctor taker. You're the peacemaker, the problem solver, the school liaison. So you're still having all of these roles and these expectations on you. And that can be a lot to juggle.
1: And there's also, on top of that too, I think a lot of people don't realize that a lot of farmers also do paid work that, takes them off the farm as well. Mm-hmm. And there's that, as you said, there's working on the farm, there's work in the home. How does that play out for you?
0: Well, I'm lucky to be working on the farm myself, but man, oh man, oftentimes people are choosing to work off the farm because there's just not a lot of money in farming and you need to be able to have that extra income to keep going every season. And farming in general is incredibly stressful, as whether you're female or male. So it's a lot to be able to handle all at once.
1: What does all of this mean for how you go about your work?
0: Well, as a female farmer myself, for me, it means I just kind of have the expectations that I have to be a bit more. So I have to be more patient, more kind, more understanding, more diplomatic, more knowledgeable, have a bigger sense of humor and let things roll off my back. I mean, I have to be assertive, but at the same time, I have to be careful with my assertiveness and how it's taken. And so, you're kind of always aware of all of those factors on top, and you just sort of have to be very conscious of the words that you choose and the actions that you take.
1: When you were growing up, did you know of any female farmers?
0: I mean, I think every woman that lives on a farm is a yep. female farmer. So yep. my mom was out there working with my dad alongside him, as my grandma was too. My grandmother was helping my grandfather trim cauliflower until 11 p.m. and then woke up at 5 a.m. and had her third child. So I feel like there has always been that involvement right from the very beginning, and it's been always role modeled to me. But growing up and watching that and the work that they put into it, I had no desire to farm because that's a lot of hard work for not a lot of money, and it's a thankless job. So it wasn't something that I saw myself doing growing up.
1: And in your role at the Norfolk Federation of Agriculture, you are in touch with farmers from all across Ontario. How openly do they discuss these issues?
0: I think there's like a sense of sisterhood amongst people that work, amongst women that work in the egg industry to begin with, and that unspoken knowingness that we've got amongst each other. But I do have to say that agriculture is really rooted in family. And so there's a deep-seated respect for women right from the beginning, because women have always been involved. Our farm has been here since 1906. And I know that my great-grandmother and my grandmother and my mother have all been very involved in the farm, and that there's always been that deep-seated respect. So I see that kind of across the board, which gives opportunities for women to have leadership roles in agriculture without having to fight too hard to reach that stage.
1: And you've given talks at various agricultural forums and schools about life as a woman farmer. What kinds of reactions are you getting?
0: I often have a lot of people coming up afterwards saying, oh, that happened to me too. Or they share some of the stories that they have, because those talks that I do are really about a lot of the stories that I've experienced, just to kind of open up the conversation and have a little fun with it, to illustrate also the resilience that we have in farming. So a lot of people come up and tell me the same stories and share, and it's very relatable. And again, there's that sense of community and that sense of sisterhood.
1: And what message do you hope people take away from your talks?
0: Well, this is a great opportunity to get that conversation started. And it's a wonderful opportunity for people to reflect on the words that they use, the gender assumptions that they have when working with women in farming. And just to sort of realize that, you know, the times they are a changing, and it's a good opportunity to be able to reflect and think and maybe change our attitudes a little bit more towards the women that are in this industry.
1: Jennifer, what do you think needs to happen, though, for things to get better?
0: Yeah, I think just the conversations need to be there. I think people don't need to shy away. I mean, there has to be that general understanding that agriculture in general is very difficult, never mind adding on the gender roles on top of that. So it's just having that open mind and understanding and seeing it from the perspective of a woman farmer.
1: So interesting, Jennifer. Thank you so much for talking to us this morning.
0: Thank you. I appreciate the opportunity.
1: Jennifer Schooley runs the Apple Hill Lavender Farm in Norfolk County. She is also president of the Norfolk Federation of Agriculture. And Jennifer's experience is part of a broader trend that researchers at the University of Guelph have been keeping an eye on. And their study found that female farmers are more vulnerable to mental health struggles. CBC KW's Carmen Grollo spoke with researcher Andrea Jones about some of the key findings.
2: Women farmers, in addition to experiencing the many challenges that farmers of all genders experience, they tended to speak about something commonly referred to as the triple shift. So that means for many women farmers, their day-to-day involves not only working on the farm in terms of, you know, direct farm chores or taking care of animals, but also doing other farm business like keeping the books or paying the bills and the invoices. And then in addition to that, commonly work off-farm jobs in order to be able to continue farming. And then on top of that, the triple shift is also primarily being the one responsible for, you know, general child care, getting the kids to school, getting them, you know, clothed, fed, et cetera. And so, you know, even with supportive partners, the management of the household often falls to them. And so all of that kind of combined on-farm work, off-farm work, plus kind of being, you know, CEO of the household makes for very full days and a lot of stress.
3: Based on that then, Andrea, how vulnerable are women in terms of maybe their mental health taking a toll as a result of, you know, this triple shift that they're having to deal with on a daily basis?
2: It's quite a bit of concern, particularly when you consider the context of farm life and farm living. And so for a lot of folks, there's, you know, a geographical isolation, which can, you know, turn into also a social isolation. Women in our study also described not fully feeling recognized within Canadian agriculture, you know, not really being perceived, quote unquote, as a farmer, but perhaps something more like the farmer's wife. And they also described, because agricultural leadership positions are often, those roles are often filled by men, that those women kind of miss out on that opportunity for social connection as well. And so, you know, for those of us living in cities or you know, have social circles kind of closer to us, we might be able to find, you know, comfort and solace in speaking with other women about that. But farm women may have a tougher time sort of finding those support circles.
3: And so what supports are available for women in farming to maybe help them feel better supported or in terms of their identity?
2: Yeah, so for all farmers, again, you know, any gender, any commodity, there are some great supports in place for mental health counseling, as well as a 24/7 helpline. So those can be accessed through the Canadian Centre for Agricultural Wellbeing, and here in Ontario through Agriculture Wellness Ontario, which is a branch of the Canadian Mental Health Association Ontario Division. So that's a great place to start. Farmers can be connected with a counselor or a therapist who is trained or either has direct background themselves or is trained in agricultural literacy. It's also, you know, I realize the irony of me saying it's really important to find time for ourselves and to connect with other folks. And that's really tough when you've already got a full day. So, you know, maybe it will require some, you know, discussions with partners if there's a partner in the mix, or with family to see if, you know, if mom can carve out some time for herself, or a women farmer even without children can carve out some time for themselves so that, you know, they can get the downtime they need and connect, you know, with another part of who they are.
1: That is Andrea Jones, a professor in the Department of Population at the University of Guelph. She was speaking with CBC KW's Carmen Grollo. The time now, 7:24. This is the Morning Edition. My name is Craig Norris. This is CBC Radio 1 on the CBC Listen app and the CBC News app. If you have a smart speaker, tell it to play CBC Kitchener-Waterloo. Or you can dial us in at 89.1 FM. Still to come, just after the 7:30 news, MPs on Parliament Hill have been working to crack down on tax evasion schemes in the trucking industry. We hear from the Ontario Trucking Association about how some companies are forcing drivers to work extreme hours for very little pay. That is coming up at 7:40. In the weather, getting up to a high of 24 today. It'll be a mainly sunny day again today. Right now, it is a clear sky and we are sitting at 10 degrees. This coming Sunday, June 7th, in Elmira at Gibson Park, you can catch Waterloo Region's own Twas Now in concert. Here they are with Confessin' Profession Blues.

0: Confess and Profession Blues, that is Waterloo Region's own Twas Now. A couple of opportunities to see them this month. This coming Sunday, June 7th, they're in Elmira at Gibson Park. That show happens at 7 p.m. And then on Saturday, June 20th, they are going to be performing as part of Neighbors Day in Kitchener. That is a citywide porch party that happens every year. My name is Craig Norris. You are listening to The Morning Edition, and we always do love to hear from you. If you'd like to react to something you heard on the show, or if there is news happening in your community, we'd love to know about it. 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
1: Thank you, Craig. Sunny this morning, becoming a mix of sun and cloud near noon, with the high today 24, the UV index 8 or very high. It is sunny and 10 right now. Good morning. A celebration is taking place in downtown Kitchener later today. A parade and rally is scheduled for 6 p.m. in support of the Kitchener Rangers Memorial Cup win. The parade starts at King and Queen Streets and makes its way down to Kitchener City Hall, where the rally will take place at Carl's Air Square. Free parking will be available for those arriving after 4 p.m. in the City Hall and Duke Street parking garages. And the city says any changes they'll finalize and add new details on the celebration through their news and social media channels. And just a heads up, if you are coming to downtown Kitchener along King Street between Queen and just past City Hall, the no parking signs have already gone up for people who need to park on the side street this morning. Women farmers are more vulnerable to mental health struggles and stress. That's the findings from a new study out of the University of Guelph that conducted in-depth interviews with women in the sector. Andrea Jones is one of the authors of the study. She says women make up 30% of farmers in Canada, and many are reporting instances of disproportionate workloads and feel undervalued.
2: Not really being perceived, quote unquote, as a farmer, but perhaps something more like the farmer's wife. And they also described, because agricultural leadership positions are often, those roles are often filled by men, that those women kind of miss out on that opportunity for social connection as well.
1: Jones says women in agriculture are more vulnerable to burnout. And while there has been some progress to recognize their role in the industry, more women-centered supports are needed. The Guelph Police Service's Hate Crime Unit is investigating anti-Semitic graffiti found on a Jewish place of worship. The graffiti was found on the window of the building at College and Gordon Streets, and it said, quote, "Death to genocidal Israel," unquote. Rabbi Rafi Steiner runs the Chabad of Guelph, where the graffiti was found. He says the community in Guelph has been coming together to support each other.
3: When these kinds of incidents occur, it seems that the Jewish community responds with more resilience. More Jewish people reach out, want to get connected, want to come to our programming, want to be more Jewish, so to speak. They want to connect more with their faith. I'm glad to share that I've received numerous messages on social media and email from members of the wider Guelph community showing support.
1: Meantime, Prime Minister Mark Carney says Canada's new National Unity Council will study a surge in anti-Semitism in the country. Statistics Canada reported in March a 169% increase in hate crimes between 2018 and 2024, with reported hate crimes involving anti-Semitism nearly tripling to 920. At a Toronto synagogue yesterday, the Prime Minister said more than two-thirds of all religion-motivated hate crimes last year were directed at Jewish Canadians, who make up only 1% of the population. There has been a sharp increase in drug poisoning incidents in Waterloo Region and Wellington County. Data from the Wellington-Guelph Drug Strategy shows 269 suspected drug poisoning incidents this year and 17 deaths. In Waterloo Region, the Overdose Monitoring Alert and Response System says there were 38 suspected overdoses the last 5 days in May, with two suspected drug-related deaths. The Reuters Institute's 2025 Digital News Report found 69% of Canadians are occasionally choosing to avoid the news. The report says Canadians feel worn out by the amount of news available, that they're seeing too much political news coverage, and that some news doesn't seem useful to them. Ali Jassemi is a researcher in developmental psychology and says problematic news consumption can affect a person's health.
4: Some studies show that use the term as the problematic news consumption, which leads to some physical manifestations as well in terms of showing itself with physiological responses.
1: Jassemi says a good way to manage news fatigue is to limit news consumption to specific times during the day and to avoid news posts on social media and just go for one or two reliable news sources. You'll hear more from Ali Jassemi coming up on the Morning Edition at 8:10. City officials in Windsor trying to figure out how a ball python snake got into the city's sewage treatment plant. The meter-long snake was fished out of the system last Friday. Ed Valdez is the city executive director of pollution control, and he says it's a mystery how the snake got there alive, but he has a theory.
5: Escape somebody's house through a window or through a door or through a doggy door and went across the grass, went into a curb catch basin is what I would guess. I'd hardly unlikely that somebody would have flushed something that size.
1: The reptile is now in the care of the Humane Society. She is expected to recover from the ordeal. That's the news from CBC Kitchener-Waterloo. I'm Joe Pavia.
0: Thanks, Joe. And now here is Josette Lafleur with some weather. Good morning.
6: Good morning, Craig. It's clear, sunny, 10 degrees in Kitchener, Waterloo, Cambridge, 9 in Guelph and Mount Forest, 11 in Stratford, 10 in Brantford. Sunny throughout the morning, clouds rolling in near noon. Wind from the north at 20 kilometers per hour, gusting up to 40 in the afternoon. High 24, UV index 8 or very high. A few clouds tonight with a low of 8. Craig.
0: Right on. Pretty cool. Thanks. 7:36 now on the show. Time to check in with John Hancock at CBC Sports. Good morning, John.
7: Hi there.
0: So Canada's national men's team won a soccer friendly in Edmonton in the lead up to the World Cup.
7: Yeah, big crowd, over 46,000 at Commonwealth Stadium to see Canada shut out Uzbekistan 2-0. Jonathan Osorio scored in the 58th minute, and Jaden Nelson scored an insurance goal a minute into stoppage time. Canadian coach Jesse Marsh.
8: Some of these games lack a little bit of intensity because players are worried about getting injured. And, you know, we've really tried to say, despite all the situation that we're in with injuries, that we have to stay focused on our goals and our ability to continue to grow and get better and really prepare for what the matches are going to be. And I thought the guys' mentality was literally perfect. Right, so that helped us, I think, get a good performance and get a good win.
7: Edmonton's Alphonso Davies, Canada's captain, was with the team and did a little running before the match. Of course, he's not ready to play yet. He's nursing a hamstring injury. Whether he'll be ready for Canada's opening World Cup game in Toronto June 12th against Bosnia-Herzegovina, remains to be seen. Canada's got another World Cup friendly on Friday. They'll play that game in Montreal against Ireland.
0: And Canada's only player still competing in singles at the French Open has advanced to the quarterfinals.
7: He's seeded fourth at the French. Félix Auger-Aliassime has won his fourth round match over Chile's Alejandro Tabilo. Tabilo, born and raised in Toronto, moved back to his family's homeland of Chile. And Aliassime had 17 aces in the match, but it's going to get more difficult. He next faces Italy's Flavio Caboli, who is 2-0 against Felix lifetime.
9: I think neither for him or me, these matches are relevant to the next match we're going to play. You know, I could see already that he was a great player. You know, he was not high ranked already, but, you know, when you see the way he moves, when you see his shots, you can see that he's talented. I've always been a fan of his game. Now we've had the chance to practice together more and more as the years went by. And for me, I approached this next match as a very tough match.
7: Aliassime is the first Canadian man to reach all four Grand Slam quarterfinals, but he hasn't been able to get past the semis. Good chance this time around. And Ottawa's Gabriela Dabrowski, her Brazilian partner Luisa Stefani, seeded fourth in women's doubles, moved on to the quarterfinals after winning their match yesterday in straight sets.
0: And finally, the Stanley Cup final opens tonight.
7: Be interesting to see what kind of interest there is in this in this country with those two teams playing. Vegas last won the Cup in 2023, Carolina back in 2006. Game one in Raleigh tonight. Carolina goaltender Frederik Andersen says the players and the Hurricanes are a close group, and they certainly are there for each other in times of grief. Former NHL player Claude Lemieux, who died last week, was Frederik Andersen's former player agent.
9: It's been special. I think it's not easy. I think we go through stuff in life. Sometimes it's impossible not to bring it into the room. Can't really say enough about the way everyone supports each other for that stuff. Being there for each other is cool that we get to lean on each other like that.
7: Tonight's game is at 8 o'clock. The Vancouver Canucks have named former Canuck Manny Malhotra their new head coach. Malhotra was also the coach of the Abbotsford Canucks, led them to an AHL Calder Cup title 2 years ago. And the Vancouver Golden Eyes of the PWHL fired their head coach, American Brian Adalski, after the team's first year in the league. Golden Eyes struggled out of the Olympic break and missed the playoffs. And we still have a Canadian team competing in the Calder Cup playoffs, Toronto Marlies. They lost last night to the Wilkes-Barre Scranton Penguins, but they're still up 2-1 in the Eastern Conference Final. Game 4 in Toronto tomorrow night.
0: And what's the latest in basketball?
7: Well, 2 games in the WNBA. Dallas Wings beat Seattle 79-56, and Minnesota Lynx over Phoenix 111-77. Courtney Williams with 30. The Toronto Tempo play the next game tomorrow night in New York against the Liberty. The NBA final begins Wednesday night in San Antonio. Spurs hosting the New York Knicks. And Rick Adelman, a Basketball Hall of Fame inductee, played 7 NBA seasons before becoming one of the game's all-time winningest coaches, has died. Rick Adelman was 79. Baseball, the AL East leading Tampa Bay Rays lost 10-9 to Detroit. Tigers hit a season-high 5 home runs in that game. The Blue Jays open an interleague series in Atlanta tonight against the first-place Braves. Kevin Gausman getting the start for Toronto. And the International Cricket Council has suspended Cricket Canada's membership, but Canadian teams are still eligible to compete in sanctioned events. The governing body says the suspension is due to, quote, serious breaches of Cricket Canada's membership obligations. The announcement came amid an ICC investigation into allegations of corruption against Cricket Canada that were raised in a CBC documentary, a very interesting documentary. You might want to tune into that. There you go, Craig.
0: Awesome. Thanks, John.
7: Talk tomorrow.
0: Absolutely. There's John Hancock with CBC Sports, getting us up to 7:41 now here on the show. Starting last fall, MPs on Parliament Hill began an investigation to crack down on abuses in Canada's trucking industry. They are looking specifically into tax evasion schemes, wage theft, and misclassification. The 2025 budget then put money behind the government's commitment, providing $77 million over 4 years, starting in 2026, to help strengthen compliance. Over the weekend, the Globe and Mail published further reporting on this issue. The Ontario Trucking Association says that it has been speaking about this problem for a long time, and we have reached the OTA's Vice President of Communication, Marco Baghetto, to learn more. Good morning, Marco.
10: Good morning, Craig. How are you?
0: I'm doing well, thank you. Let's start off with, what is employee misclassification in the trucking industry? How does it work?
10: Yeah, so the vernacular used in the industry is driver Inc. And essentially, in layman's terms, it's sort of a financial engine that allows all forms of non-compliance to exist. So with labor being the biggest or the second biggest cost in the trucking company's operations, depending on what the price of fuel is doing, misclassifying your employee drivers and masking them as contractors is a really great way to avoid your tax obligations, paying payroll taxes, and then paying all the benefits and entitlements that an employee should be getting, like vacation pay, severance pay, the health tax, the mandatory sick days, so on and so forth. So what it does is it creates a massive competitive advantage over companies that follow the law.
0: And Jobs Minister Patty Hajdu calls misclassification, and I'm quoting, exploitation. Is it legal, though?
10: No. In a nutshell, the law and probably 30 years of case law precedent stipulate there are a series of tests that determine whether you're a contractor or an employee. I'm not going to get into all of them, but one of the biggest ones is, do you own your own assets? Like, so for a trucking operator, do you own your own truck? Do you pay for your own fuel? Do you pay for your own maintenance? Do you have skin in the game as an operator? What these drivers essentially are employees. They drive the company's truck. They don't pay for the fuel. The company handles all of that, but they're masked as contractors. So no, it is not legal.
0: What do we know about how widespread this is?
10: Massive. So, I mean, between the Globe and Mail and the Auditor General's report a couple weeks ago, we have realized that the problem is just getting bigger and more widespread. These reports sort of echo the sentiments and the concerns that OTA has been expressing to governments at various levels for the past decade. The Globe and Mail essentially found drivers, we're talking about labor exploitation, found drivers getting paid 6 cents a mile. Now, we've heard stories of 15 to 20 cents a mile, which is abhorrent. The standard rate for a long-haul driver is about 50 to 60 cents a mile. Hmm. The Globe and Mail reported 6 cents a mile. That's slave labor, Craig. At best, it's indentured servitude.
0: So talk about this on the ground practically here, Marco. How does this impact individual drivers?
10: Well, a lot of the drivers that are victims are being exploited. They're newcomers to Canada. What we found and what if you read the Globe report is, they're victims of a nefarious chain of custody that involves immigration brokers, training schools, and we can get into that. I mean, there was the Auditor General's report focused on training schools and the trucking companies themselves, some of which are tied to organized crime. So this is what we're talking about is a systemic labor exploitation scheme. In some cases, some of these companies can't even be called trucking companies. They're human trafficking operations with trucking simply as a business front. Hmm. And the real business is worker exploitation and immigration fraud.
0: How does this problem impact the industry as a whole then?
10: Well, it is tearing apart the fabric of the industry at the seams. What you have is a massive gap between compliant carriers and carriers who establish their entire operation on non-compliance, whether that is tax evasion, whether that is labor abuse, or the disregard for safety. And the Auditor General's report exposed empirically the correlation between driver income misclassification and safety. Anecdotally, we've been seeing it for a long time, and our own data suggests that. But the Auditor General's report actually drew the correlation. We know for a fact that if you establish your company on cheating and non-compliance, that is probably going to permeate into all aspects of your operations, including safety.
0: So before we let you go here, Marco, what more needs to be done here?
10: Well, I think we've seen massive steps at the federal level after a very long time. We've been talking about this for 10 years, but the federal government in the last budget put, as you started with the top of your report, put resources and money towards enforcement on the tax side, as well as Patty Haidu at the on the labor side with ESDC enforcement. Hopefully that we're going to start seeing some data on that, and that's going to start having an impact. On the safety front, I mean, I think we need federal support for the provinces. What the Auditor General report and the Globe and Mail highlighted was a dangerous lack of real-time data sharing between the provinces. So that vulnerability allows non-compliant operators to exploit loopholes in provincial regime, in provincial safety regimes to completely evade safety and enforcement. The second thing we need to do in Ontario, starting in Ontario, is we need mandatory safety audits. Now, the Auditor General was focused on training schools and basically stated that 25% of truck driver training schools are not visited or screened. What if I told you, Craig, that 80 to 85% of trucking companies, the people that put untrained, unsafe drivers on the road, have never received a safety screening or an audit from the province?
0: Marco, great to talk to you about this. Thank you so much.
10: Thanks, Craig. I appreciate it.
0: Marco Baghetto is Vice President of Communication at the Ontario Trucking Association. CBC reached out to the federal and provincial ministries in charge of trucking. We requested interviews. We will circle back when we hear from the ministries involved. 7:49, here's Joe Pavia with some traffic.
1: Craig, a few collisions to tell you about. I'm going to start on the 401 where there is a crash just past Hespler Road approaching Franklin. Very slow going through there, but the 401 actually kind of heavy all the way to Kelso Conservation Area. Really slows down after Highway 6 south because there is a crash just past Kelso. Also seeing a crash on 85 northbound, and that is around the Ottawa Street exit. Looking a bit heavier this morning on 7 and 24 at Shawn Station, 24 at Wellington Road 32.
0: Thanks, Joe. Now it's over to Josette Lafleur, who has a check on the weather. Good morning.
6: Good morning, Craig. It's clear, sunny, 10 degrees, getting up to a mainly sunny high of 24, clouds rolling in and out throughout the afternoon, wind from the north at 20 kilometers per hour, gusting up to 40 in the afternoon as well. The UV index will be sitting at 8 or very high. A few clouds tonight with a temperature low of 8.
0: Thank you very much. 7:50 now here on the Morning Edition. Still a lot to get to on the show. Coming up just over the top of this hour, if you find yourself avoiding the news these days, you're not alone. A Reuters report says a good chunk of people are avoiding the news. We're going to hear more about that from Ali Jassemi. That's coming up at 8:10. Well, since the October 7th attacks, Jewish groups in Canada say that anti-Semitic hate crimes are growing. Just yesterday, Prime Minister Mark Carney announced a new ministerial council aimed at combating the rise of anti-Semitism in Canada. He says that over two-thirds of religious hate crimes last year were directed at Jewish Canadians. And here in our community, it is no different. Over the weekend, a Jewish place of worship near the University of Guelph had anti-Semitic graffiti sprawled on its windows. Rabbi Rafi Steiner was the one who found it. He joins me now on the phone. Good morning, Rabbi.
11: Good morning, Craig. It's good to be with you this morning.
0: We appreciate
11: that the impetus is something this negative.
0: Yes, it is good that you're here to talk about it, though. Tell me about finding the graffiti on your Chabad.
11: Yeah, I arrived Saturday morning, Shabbat morning, when we gather for our prayer services. When I arrived, there was one member of the community already there, and he didn't notice anything yet. And when I looked up and looked out the main window that overlooks Gordon Street, I saw there was something there and I gasped, went closer, take a closer look at what was actually written, and we were quite disturbed. It said, death to genocidal Israel. This is a Jewish institution. It's a Jewish organization. It's a place of worship. Nowhere on our store does it say anything about Israel. It's the storefront, I should say. And someone thought it would be appropriate to put their political message on a Jewish institution.
0: From your experience, Rabbi, how unusual is this in Guelph?
11: Thankfully, it's not common. Unfortunately, though, we've seen escalating incidents over the last 3 years, especially in the last few months. A number of months ago, some Jewish students found swastikas written on their doors, on their cars, on their costumes. You might have seen the news reporting about the Aggie students showing up to Aggie Pub. It's a Wednesday night party, all wearing swastikas. Another student who thought it would be appropriate to post on Instagram a photo of himself doing the Nazi Hail Hitler salute at the main campus square. So more and more incidents that are causing the Jewish community deep concern. But I've also seen something wonderful that the Jewish community and how they respond to these incidents. And they seem to be more resilient as ever. Whenever these things occur, more people in my community reach out and say, Rabbi, we'd like to be more connected. We'd like to say or be more Jewish, so to speak. We want to participate more. And thankfully, also, the wider Guelph community has responded really well as well. Even before I got home at the end of prayer services, after the Sabbath, I found in my inbox a number of emails from folks who said, hey, I passed by your storefront and saw that there. That's reprehensible, and I'm against that. Or messages on Instagram and social media. And we're very grateful for that.
0: A Waterloo teen was just arrested last week in connection with a shooting at two synagogues in Ontario. Talk a bit more about your fears when it comes to escalating violence against specifically Jewish places of worship.
11: Yeah. It seems that anti-Semitism is moving from the fringes of society and from beneath the surface to become in vogue and cool. And it's enormously concerning. It was very scary for me to have to explain to my son, who was sitting in prayer services on Shabbat morning, what that graffiti was and what that meant. And I look back to when I grew up and listening to stories of 1930s and 1940s in Europe. My grandparents are Holocaust survivors, and I always imagined what it was like for my dad and my grandparents to listen to their parents talking about what's happening and what they must have been feeling as a little kid. And I think my son might be going through something very similar, thinking there's someone who thought it would be a good idea and would be appropriate to write "Death to Israel" on where he goes to pray every Shabbat morning. And I'm scared. I'm scared for his future. I'm scared for the environment he's growing up in. I know we're better than that. I know we could be better than that. And it's going to take all the good people standing up and speaking up against this that's going to force it back into where it belongs, in the dustpan of history. So I'm concerned about what's going on right now. And I know that it's going to take a lot of work and a lot of good people to stand up to fix this.
0: What do you want the people to know out there listening this morning about what something like this sort of graffiti does to a community?
11: I think that we need to be, we need to harden ourselves, harden our spaces, of course. I'm very proud that a number of years ago, we embarked on a very big goal of building a full, large, much larger Chabad center that's going to be able to house the growing Jewish community here in Guelph. It's going to allow us to be able to harden the space and allow us to, so that something like this can never happen again. And it's going to allow us to be able to house the growing activities. And then each individual in their own way should respond as I see they're already doing. And that is to recognize that when things like these like this happen, we can't retreat and hide. We need to come out stronger and bolder. And that's exactly what we're going to be doing.
0: And what does that look like? I mean, how do you move forward when something like this happens?
11: I expect to see a much larger crowd at Shabbat morning services this week. I expect to see more Jewish people doing more Jewish things, like putting on their prayer, putting on their tefillin, praying in the morning, celebrating the Shabbat, reaching out to friends that are in their community and saying, join us for a Shabbat dinner. There's so much in Jewish life, and just adding one little thing goes a long way.
0: Rabbi Steiner, we appreciate your time this morning. Thanks for this.
11: Thanks for having me.
0: That is Rabbi Rafi Steiner. He runs the Chabad of Guelph. We reached out to Guelph police, who say their hate crime unit is investigating the graffiti. And if you would like to read more about this story, including photos, you can check out our website. That is cbc.ca/KW. And we do always love to hear from you on the Morning Edition. If you'd like to reach out and react to something you've heard on the show, or maybe there is news happening in your community, there's a few ways you can get a hold of us. You can leave a message on our listener line, 519-581-0636. 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That's 226-821-0522. And if you do text us, we just ask that you put your name in the body of the text as well, please. So over to Joe Pavia now. He has a check on traffic and some of the stories he's following in the news this morning. Hello, Joe.
1: Hello, Craig. I want to mention that there is a collision on the expressway southbound through the Ottawa Street exit. Apologies. I mentioned it was northbound, but it is actually slow in both directions through there. Seeing a crash as well, 401 East past Hespler Road, a bit of a delay through there. 401 Eastbound gets really heavy from Highway 6 South to the Kelso Conservation Area. There is a collision further up the road around the Kelso. Seeing it's very heavier this morning on 24 from Kossuth to Wellington Road 32, also along 7 at around Sean Station Road, and it's pretty busy on city roads as well. In the news, a new study from the U of G found women farmers are more vulnerable to mental health struggles like burnout and anxiety. And on World Report, the United Nations is warning the world to prepare for the return of El Nino.
0: Thank you. Now here is Josette Lafleur with some weather. Good morning.
6: Good morning, Craig. It's clear, sunny, 10 degrees in Kitchener-Waterloo, Cambridge, Guelph, Mount Forest, Stratford, and Brantford. Getting up to a mainly sunny high of 24 today. Clouds kind of rolling in and out throughout the afternoon. Wind from the north at 20 kilometers per hour, gusting to 40 in the afternoon. High 24, UV index 8 or very high. A few clouds tonight with a low of 8. Wednesday, mainly sunny, high 26, low 12.
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12: 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Coming up in half an hour, it's The Current.
14: I'm Mark Kelly. The tech journalist Joanna Stern wanted to understand the promise and pitfalls of artificial intelligence. So she spent a year using AI in every part of her life. And she has some wild stories to tell. Coming up on The Current.
15: This is World Report. Good morning, I'm Martina Fitzgerald. Russia has carried out one of the largest aerial bombardments of its four-year war on Ukraine. Dozens of missiles and hundreds of drones were launched, hitting the capital Kyiv and numerous other cities. While the Ukrainian Air Force was able to intercept most of the attacks, at least 18 people have been killed, with dozens more injured. Anna Cunningham is following the latest from London.
16: A sustained night of attacks. Ukraine's air defenses unable to bring down all the Russian drones and missiles launched. Plumes of smoke from fires seen rising across the capital, Kyiv. Similar images too in Kharkiv, Dnipro, Mykolaiv, Sumy and Zaporizhia, just some of the many areas Russia targeted. Ukraine's President Volodymyr Zelensky had warned of this attack. In Kyiv, residents went into underground train stations, many with sleeping bags, tents and camping chairs, prepared for the hours ahead.
17: That was an awful night.
16: Oleksiy Goncharenko is a Ukrainian MP in Kyiv. He says no one slept.
17: A lot of destruction and again a lot of civilian infrastructure. It was heat.
16: In the eastern region of Dnipropetrovsk, by daylight, emergency workers dug, freeing one woman alive from the debris of her collapsed apartment block. In northeastern Kharkiv, a key facility of Naftogaz, one of Ukraine's energy companies, was hit. The Russian Defense Ministry says it targeted Ukraine's defense industry sites, responding, it says, to a strike on a dormitory in the Russian-held Luhansk region of Ukraine last week, which killed 21 people. Ukraine denies it carried out that attack. President Zelensky has renewed his calls for the U.S. to supply Patriot air defense missiles, saying without them, these attacks will continue. Anna Cunningham, CBC News, London.
15: There is fresh fighting between Israel and Hezbollah in southern Lebanon, despite an agreement to de-escalate attacks. This man says he has hope because every war ends. He's one of thousands of displaced Lebanese sheltering in tents near Beirut's waterfront. An agreement posted on social media by U.S. President Donald Trump would see Israel halting strikes on Beirut. In return, Lebanon says Hezbollah will stop its attacks on Israel. However, Israeli Prime Minister Benjamin Netanyahu says attacks on Beirut will continue if Hezbollah keeps up its assault. Canadian e-commerce giant Shopify is coming under fire for its ties to Kenneth Law. The Toronto area man recently pleaded guilty to aiding 14 suicides in Ontario by mailing poison kits to the victims. Thomas Dagla brings us the details and the reaction.
18: Well, one of the things I often think about is his laugh.
19: David Parfitt lost his 22-year-old son, Tom, to suicide 5 years ago. His is one of 93 deaths Kenneth Law has admitted responsibility for in an Ontario court.
18: He caused a devastation that is difficult to describe.
19: Law sold poison online with his websites hosted by Shopify. Crown prosecutors revealed the Canadian e-commerce giant transferred nearly $150,000 to Law over a 3.5-year period beginning in 2020. Proceeds from the sale of lethal products he coaxed vulnerable people around the world to buy. In Chicago, Jerry Cohn's brother Benji died in 2023.
20: Say if Kenneth Law got arrested maybe, you know, a month earlier, maybe Benji wouldn't have been able to buy anything.
19: Shopify previously told CBC News it terminated the seller's online stores once the company was notified of policy violations. University of Ottawa law professor Jennifer Quaid doubts Canadian laws could hold the tech giant criminally liable.
21: The way the law sits right now, an entity like Shopify can say, look, we didn't know about it. As soon as we found out about it, of course, we removed it.
19: As for Law, he remains in custody and faces prison time when he's sentenced later this year. Thomas Dagg, CBC News, Toronto.
15: Canada-U.S. Trade Minister Dominic LeBlanc is in Washington for meetings with his American counterpart, Jameson Greer. It's a one-day trip to discuss the critical Canada-U.S.-Mexico trade agreement. Greer signaled to Congress on Monday the U.S. will maintain tariffs on Canadian goods such as steel, aluminum, and automobiles. LeBlanc is pushing to launch formal talks on CUSMA. The deadline to renew, review, or withdraw from the pact is July 1st. President Trump has made changes to some of those sectoral tariffs. They target heavy manufacturing, with some industrial and agricultural equipment dropping from 25% to 15%. He also amended certain tariffs on metals, including steel, aluminum, and copper imports. The changes will take effect next Monday, June 8th, and will remain in place through the end of next year. A major federal response to rising anti-Semitism is on the way. Prime Minister Mark Carney has laid out his plans to combat the record spike in hate and anti-Semitism. As Rafi Bujakanian reports, Jewish advocacy groups say immediate action is needed.
22: Canada's civic compact is failing Jewish Canadians.
23: Prime Minister Mark Carney putting to words a stark reality, saying hate against Jews has reached a surge never seen since the end of the Second World War.
22: Anti-Semites in Canada have fired bullets at Jewish schools. They have thrown firebombs at synagogues.
23: Statistics Canada reports hate crimes against Jews in this country nearly tripled from 331 in 2020 to 920 2 years ago. Last month, a man was charged with shooting an imitation firearm at people outside two Toronto area synagogues.
24: We need concerted action immediately.
23: Noah Shack is the CEO of the Center for Israel and Jewish Affairs. He says wars in the Middle East involving Israel lead Jews in Canada to be scapegoated.
24: Nothing can possibly ever justify the targeting of Canadians with hatred, discrimination, and violence.
23: Shack wants to see stronger enforcement of existing rules like the criminal code, while Conservative leader Pierre Poilievre blamed the Liberals for the problem.
25: Liberals have stoked this anti-Semitism by saying one thing in a synagogue and then saying exactly the opposite in a mosque.
23: New legislation to address hate-motivated crime and propaganda is before the Senate now. Carney also announced the mandate and membership of a new advisory council identifying drivers of anti-Semitism and evaluating the government's work on the issue so far. Rafi Bujikanyan, CBC News, Ottawa.
15: The United Nations is warning the world to prepare for the return of El Nino. The World Meteorological Organization says the weather phenomenon could be the strongest in decades. UN Secretary General Antonio Guterres.
26: The science is clear. El Nino is arriving on our doorstep in the coming months with 90% certainty. The world must treat it as the urgent climate warning it is. El Nino conditions will pour fuel on the fire of a warming world.
15: Guterres says the impact of this weather pattern will hit harder and travel farther. The UN's weather organization says as El Nino kicks in, it will drive up global temperatures and increase the risk of extreme conditions. El Nino happens when warmer ocean temperatures push heat and moisture into the atmosphere. Voters from across Los Angeles are heading to the polls to choose their next mayor. It's a tight race, with the incumbent fighting to hold onto her job against a contender from TV. Steve Futterman has more from Los Angeles.
27: He is a former reality TV star who is running to be mayor of the nation's second largest city.
28: I did not.

0: issue Bass has had to deal with. Months before the Palisades fire, she reduced the fire department budget by $17 million. Yesterday, Bass questioned Pratt's qualifications.
1: I'm not sure he's ever had a job other than reality TV. I know he has no idea how the city government is run.
0: There are 14 candidates on the ballot. The top two will advance to November's general election. The latest public opinion polls show Bass on top with around 26%. Pratt's in the battle for second place. Steve Futterman, CBC News, Los Angeles.
2: That is the latest national and international news from World Report. I'm Martina Fitzgerald. This is CBC News.
3: Good morning, I'm Craig Norris. It is Tuesday, June 2nd. The time now is 8:10. Coming up in the final half hour of the morning edition, there may be up to 5 by-elections this summer across the province, across party and provincial lines, as a number of MPs are leaving Parliament. I speak with journalist Laura Osman for more details on that. And if you find yourself avoiding the news these days, you're not alone. A Reuters report says that a good chunk of people are avoiding the news. We hear more about that from Ali Jassemi. That is coming up right after Joe Pavia checks on traffic and some headlines. But first, Josette Lafleur has some weather. Good morning.
4: Good morning, Craig. It's clear, sunny, 13 degrees in Kitchener, Waterloo, Cambridge, Guelph, Mount Forest, 14 in Stratford, 15 in Brantford. Mainly sunny throughout the morning, clouds rolling in near noon, wind from the north at 20 kilometers per hour, gusting up to 40 throughout the afternoon. The high today, 24, UV index 8 or very high, partly cloudy tonight with a low of 8.
3: Thank you. Here's Joe Pavia now with some traffic and a look at some of the stories he's working on for the 8:30 newscast. Good morning, Joe.
5: Good morning, Craig. Very heavy 401 eastbound from about Highway 6 north exit all the way to the Kelso Conservation Area. There is a collision around Kelso causing a delay, just a lot of volume through that stretch. Also heavy on the expressway northbound from just before Ottawa Street to Victoria. There were collisions in the southbound lane. Those look to be cleared now, not seeing them on the traffic map. And routes are picking up on city routes in Guelph, Waterloo, Kitchener, Cambridge. No delays on transit routes this hour. In the news, today's your chance to see the Memorial Cup, or parade and rally in honor of the Kitchener Rangers, is being held this evening. And a story about a ball python in the sewer. I'll have details at 8:30.
3: Thanks, Joe. Well, the news cycle can be relentless and often difficult to witness. There are wars overseas, potential disease outbreaks, political divide. Some people feel they need to tune in, but others prefer to just stay out of it. In fact, according to the Reuters Institute's 2025 digital news report, about 40% of people around the world say they occasionally avoid the news. We wanted to hear your thoughts on this. CBC KW's John Dallasong went around downtown Kitchener to ask people the question, do you take in or do you avoid the news?
6: Less by choice because it's so terrible, all the news out there. So I'm trying to limit what I watch and listen to.
7: What type of news do you usually try to avoid?
6: I'm trying to avoid all right now, but I'm very interested in like international news and geopolitical issues, but I'm taking a step back.
8: Yeah, I think because I'm in such a privileged position, it's really important to pay attention to what is going on to other people. I'd like, ideally for the sake of being able to like support people that are going through rough things. But yeah, it's just important to kind of like bear witness to other people's suffering so that we don't get to just cruise along and ignore that.
9: A little less, yeah. I have a newborn, so he takes up like most of my brain power.
7: Unfortunately, yes, I've tried not to, but for some reason it's always in my face.
10: I follow a lot of like social media accounts that deliver the news, but I don't find myself like going out of the way to look at it, if that makes sense.
11: Definitely listening and reading more than I have previously.
7: But when you see like maybe negative news, do you find yourself getting stressed out or maybe getting any feelings towards that?
10: Yeah, absolutely. I think the state of the world and like the genocides that are occurring are would any human being would feel empathy toward

0: that, right? It's really sad.
1: I think I find more power in it because I choose to like try to do things about it. I think I find more stress just because we all know that things are going on. And so if you can be properly informed, if you can try to think about it and try to align your morals with your actions, I find that like a lot more empowering than trying to just like bury your head and ignore the world.
2: I've really been very conscious of to try and limit what I'm doing because, or what I'm paying attention to, because I'm finding it to affect my mental health.
3: Yes, I get very agitated or like just how unfair the world is, and then it affects my mood. So
4: I probably haven't limited at all. I'll embrace it. Is it affecting me? Probably. It's just the fatigue of it, but I still feel like you need to be informed and aware as to what's going on.
5: You just heard from some people in downtown Kitchener about their news habits, and some people are choosing to avoid the news for different reasons. Ali Jassemi is a researcher in developmental psychology and a lecturer in several universities across Ontario, including Wilfrid Laurier University and the University of Waterloo. He recently wrote an article for The Conversation where he explained why people are less inclined to tune into the news. And he joins me today to talk about what he learned. Good morning, Ali.
6: Good morning. Good to be with you.
5: Thanks for being there. Tell me about what you've learned about this news avoidance.
6: Absolutely. Yes. As you mentioned earlier, by the way, fantastic reporting as well. The results are coming out almost every year in terms of the news consumption and news avoidance, according to the Reuters Institute. As of 2025, the latest report that was published and was included in the article I wrote, about 40% of people globally are avoiding the news at least often or sometimes, as they reported. In fact, this is one of the highest recorded ever as they were doing it. And in Canada, the rates are higher in terms of people who report at least occasionally avoiding the news.
5: What are you hearing are the reasons behind this?
6: So here's the thing. Maybe before explaining the reasons, I have some approach and theory that's grounded in the evolutionary aspects of that. That where does our gravitation towards the news come from, especially bad news, negative news, which in your reporting, asking from people, also it was mentioned in terms of wanting to know what's going on around the world. Especially it is more biased toward negative news, which is called negativity bias. The reason for our negativity bias, we being gravitated toward negative news, is that it has helped us survive over a long period of time that we as human beings have been in existence. We needed to know where is the danger more than where is the, you know, the berry bush around where we were, because if we knew what's dangerous around us, it helped us to avoid it and survive over time. However, what's happening right now is that with the push of a button, we have access to not only what is directly a danger around us and being dangerous to our survival, we have access to all the negative news around the world. So it could become overwhelming for many people because they're consuming all these negativity. And again, as it was mentioned by some people in the report that you had, it could impact their mental health. So this is my take on it, about the reason that first of all, people are gravitated towards it, and then leading to its avoidance.
5: And interestingly, Ali, you said in your article, news fatigue is not laziness, weakness, or a generational decline in civic interest. Explain that.
6: That is correct. Actually, this is how our brain is basically evolved, and this is doing exactly what it's supposed to do. By consuming the news and also by being overwhelmed by that. So for a long period of time, our biology hasn't changed. We are the same people that we were 1,000 years ago. However, our society, our environment has significantly changed. So our brain is not evolved to consume this much news, and especially this much negative news around us. So if people find themselves that they are overwhelmed by that, this could be normal. Of course, we are talking about the normal population, and there are some exceptions about it. However, overall, it is how our brain is evolved to function.
5: Is there a specific age group or a group of people who are more likely to avoid the news?
6: Actually, right now, I don't have a specific statistic on that about the age group, as we haven't, I haven't included that in the original article either. But there seems to be some differences in terms of the age groups, but I don't have it. Hmm.
5: Just before we let you go, Ali, what can people do to manage their feelings instead of avoiding the news completely?
6: Absolutely. So it is really important, especially in democratic societies, that people stay informed, and making sure that they know what is going on around them. It helps them being informed and being able to make decisions appropriately. However, what is happening right now, we need to make sure we are aware of the fact that many people may be exploiting the negativity bias by just framing the headlines or the way that they show the news to us, so that it gets our attention, especially on social media, for engagement. So we need to be aware of that first, but then instead of following so many different headlines and just at the superficial level, we could engage with the news in moderation and go deeper. Look at it from different angles and look at an analytical article. One or two articles a day that is actually going deep and looking at the issue at hand in a critical and also in a detailed way is way better than consuming hundreds of headlines or just social media images with just the headline included. So the solution is not avoiding the news. It is about being aware of our negativity bias, but also staying aware by looking at the full picture rather than the surface level information that's coming to us.
5: Ali, great to talk to you about this. Thank you so much.
6: Good to be with you. Have a nice day.
5: You too. That was Ali Gissemi. He's a researcher in developmental psychology with a PhD and a lecturer in several universities across Ontario. You're listening to The Morning Edition in the weather. We're sitting at 13 degrees right now under a sunny sky, up to a high of 24 today when it will be sunny. It's time now for the Business Digest with Krista Lee Ramlakhan.
7: Good morning. Canada-U.S. Trade Minister Dominic LeBlanc is meeting President Donald Trump's trade czar Jameson Greer in Washington today. Official trade talks between our countries have yet to begin, despite the July deadline for a mandatory review of the Canada-U.S.-Mexico Agreement on Trade. The U.S. and Mexico concluded their first round of negotiations last week, and further discussions are scheduled for later this month. They discussed issues related to autos, steel, aluminum, and economic security. Canada and Mexico have also been talking separately. The CUSMA review sets up a three-way choice for each country to make. They can renew the deal for another 16 years, withdraw from it, or signal both non-renewal and non-withdrawal, which would trigger an annual review that could keep negotiations going for up to a decade. Greer has suggested the Trump administration is unlikely to just rubber stamp a renewal, so Canada and Mexico are preparing for lengthy negotiations. CUSMA has shielded Canada and Mexico from the worst impacts of Trump's tariffs. The current 10% global levy does not apply to goods compliant under the trade pact, but Canada is still being slammed by separate tariffs on sectors like steel, aluminum, automobiles, and cabinetry. And that's your business news for now. I'm Crystal Liram Lacan.
5: And for more business news, check out cbc.ca/business. Well, it's a busy week in Ottawa. Seems every party has a different focus. The Liberals moving ahead on trade talks with the U.S. and new measures to combat hate in Canada. The Conservatives are locked in on affordability, calling for a closer look at signs of a recession. And a handful of MPs on all sides of the party lines will be vacating their parliamentary seats, and that means more by-elections this summer. To help make sense of all of this, we have reached Laura Osman, a federal politics reporter at The Logic. We find her in Ottawa. Good morning, Laura.
8: Good morning, Craig.
5: So Conservative leader Pierre Poilievre said it on Friday and repeated it on Sunday in a letter to the Prime Minister. He wants an emergency parliamentary debate on the economy. What's the strategy here?
8: Yeah, I think the Conservatives and Pierre Poilievre are looking for any excuse they can to kind of poke holes in Mark Carney's credibility as the guy that Canadians should trust with the economy, which is really how the Prime Minister sold himself in the last election, right? He was a Bank of Canada governor, Bank of England governor. He had private sector financial experience. He understood how investments work. And he's the guy to turn the economy around. And so now that we are in a technical recession, the Conservatives can really use this as a way to demonstrate how they feel, which is that that's not necessarily the case. And so they want to be able to make that case as often as possible. And they're also characterizing this, of course, as not a technical recession, but as a full-blown recession. And, you know, in their view, a recession is a recession is a recession. And so that word carries a lot of feelings for people. It carries a lot of anxiety. And so they've continued to use that word and associate it with the Prime Minister. And I think that that's part of the political strategy. Now, they're not going to get that emergency debate that they're looking for, but certainly I think it's about creating as many avenues as possible to continue to talk about this issue.
5: Now, Prime Minister Carney yesterday gave an update on efforts to combat anti-Semitism and hate in Canada. Give us a sense of what's new on that end.
8: Yeah, I think this was a sort of a much anticipated speech given the rise of anti-Semitism in Canada. And I've heard, mixed reviews, I think is fair to say, of what the Prime Minister had to say. On one hand, he gave quite a powerful speech talking about how Canada has failed its Jewish communities, talking about the kind of violence that Jewish communities have endured and the kind of gunshots, synagogues and so on that we've seen over the last few years. Really disturbing incidences like that. And people, I think, were happy to hear that acknowledgement. On the other hand, the plan to combat this issue has, I think, received mixed reviews. And so, it used to be that Canada had special representatives on both anti-Semitism and Islamophobia. And what the government is essentially doing is combining those roles into a council of people who are going to work against hate in general. That's going to be chaired by Canada's culture minister, Mark Miller. And they're going to look into, the root causes of anti-Semitism, what kind of protections people need, finding ways of measuring anti-Semitism and measuring whether what the government is doing is actually working. I think there are folks who would have liked to have seen more of a dedicated effort on anti-Semitism in particular, rather than sort of hate writ large, and would have perhaps even liked to see a different membership on that council that was more focused on anti-Semitism in particular as well. And so, I think in some sense, it'll be important to see what actions the government ultimately takes as a result of this council. But for now, I think, people aren't necessarily fully satisfied by the speech, although some folks see it as an important first step in terms of the acknowledgement that the government made here.
5: It's been about a week since Liberal MP Stephen Guilbeault's resignation from Parliament means that his riding will be up for by-election this summer. Likely won't be the only by-election, though. What do we know about other names on that list?
8: Yeah, there's going to be, I think, 5 by-elections this summer, which is quite a few. And when you think about how sort of narrow the government's margins are for its majority, technically, this could upset the balance of power. And so we have Guilbeault's Montreal riding, of course. Right next door, you have NDP MP Alexandre Boulatrice. He is looking at leaving his seat to run in the provincial election. And the Bloc MP, Simon-Pierre Savard Tremblay, will also be leaving his seat to run in that provincial election. The Liberals are also losing an MP to provincial politics. Nate Erskine-Smith is expected to resign. He's made no secret about his designs on the Liberal leadership in Ontario. And finally, Liberal MP Jonathan Wilkinson, who was a real sort of steadfast figure in Justin Trudeau's government. He's going to be leaving his Vancouver seat because he got a new job as Canada's ambassador to the EU. So he's going to be leaving this summer as well.
5: Laura, always great to talk to you. Thanks for this.
8: Thanks so much for having me, Craig.
5: Laura Osman is a federal politics reporter at The Logic. That is a digital news publication. We reached her, as we always do, in Ottawa. You are listening to The Morning Edition. If you'd like to hear any of the local interviews that were in today's show, and maybe you missed them or you'd like to hear them again, we post those in around the lunch hour to our Listen page and on the Listen app. On the Listen page, just go to cbc.ca/listen and look for The Morning Edition KW. And if you've already bookmarked us on your Listen app, it should be easy to find them there as well. At 8:30, here's Joe Pavia with CBC News.
9: Thank you, Craig. Sunny right now, becoming a mix of sun and cloud around the noon hour, a high of 24. It is 13 right now. Good morning. A University of Guelph study has found women farmers are more vulnerable to mental health struggles like burnout and anxiety. Andrea Jones is one of the researchers of the study who said many of the women they spoke to reported feeling undervalued and reported instances of disproportionate workloads. It's something Jones refers to as the triple shift, where women take on additional work outside the farm.
10: In addition to that, commonly work off-farm jobs in order to be able to continue farming. And then on top of that, the triple shift is also primarily being the one responsible for, you know, general child care, getting the kids to school.
9: Jones says women make up 30% of farmers in Canada, and while some progress has been made to recognize their role in the industry, more women-centered supports are needed. The Guelph Police Hate Crime Unit is investigating after anti-Semitic graffiti was found on the window of a Jewish place of worship. It happened on Saturday morning near Gordon and College Streets. Rabbi Rafi Steiner says he was there with another community member when they both spotted the writing.
11: When I looked up at the window, I gasped and took a closer look, and he and I were completely beside ourselves and quite disturbed that someone would think it would be okay to write that kind of messaging on a place of worship.
9: The graffiti said, quote, "Death to genocidal Israel," unquote. Jewish advocacy group B'nai B'rith says anti-Jewish hate has been increasing since October 7th Hamas attacks in 2023. Meantime, Prime Minister Mark Carney has announced the new National Unity Council will assess what is driving anti-Semitism in Canada and improve research and data collection on hate incidents. The community is invited to downtown Kitchener later today to celebrate the Rangers winning the Memorial Cup. There will be a community celebration at 6 p.m. in front of Kitchener City Hall, starting with a parade along King Street. The parade starts at King and Queen, and fans are encouraged to line the street as the Kitchener Rangers player parade makes their way down to Carl's Air Square for the victory celebration. Free parking is going to be available for people arriving after 4 p.m. at the City Hall and Duke Street parking garages. The city says it will finalize and add any new details on the celebration through their news and social media channels. And by the way, for anyone traveling to downtown Kitchener this morning, the no parking signs have already been put up along King Street between Queen and City Hall. Public health officials in Guelph and Wellington County are warning of a sharp increase in drug poisoning incidents. Data from the Wellington-Guelph Drug Strategy shows 269 suspected drug poisoning incidents so far this year. That's more than double the same period last year. Officials say 17 deaths have been confirmed in 2026, with the most fatalities occurring in rural Wellington County. Now, new data from the Overdose Monitoring Alert and Ready Response System shows a similar surge in Waterloo region between the 27th and 31st of May. 38 suspected overdose or drug poisonings and 2 suspected drug-related deaths were reported in the region. The Ontario New Democrats are calling on the province to fund a water safety program for kids. It is in response to the several drowning cases among children in Ontario since last summer. Chandra Pasma is an MPP for Ottawa West Nepean and leading the motion. She says the goal is for every child to have basic water survival skills.
12: If we teach it through schools or community programs that everyone has access to, then the question of whether or not there's swimming lessons offered close to where you are, whether or not your parents can afford it, whether or not there's a wait list or enough space for everybody, it doesn't matter. Every child has access to this program.
9: And the Reuters Institute's 2025 digital news report found that 69% of Canadians say they occasionally avoid the news. The report says Canadians feel like the news has a potential negative effect on their mood. Ali Jassemi is a researcher in development psychology and a lecturer at Wilfrid Laurier University. He says the numbers are not black and white.
13: It is actually harder for certain individuals, especially in multicultural and diverse communities and societies such as Canada, to actually avoid the news. Maybe the news that's being covered, it's about the countries or cultures or people who still have affiliations with.
9: Jassemi says the best way to manage news fatigue is to limit news consumption to specific times during the day and to choose fewer reliable news sources instead of scrolling through emotionally loaded news on social media. That's the news from CBC Kitchener-Waterloo. I'm Joe Pavia.
5: Thank you, Joe. And now here is Josette Lafleur with one last check on the weather as we send you off into your day. Good morning.
14: Good morning, Craig. It's clear, sunny, 13 degrees in Kitchener, Waterloo, Cambridge, Guelph, Mount Forest, 14 in Stratford, 15 in Brantford. Mainly sunny throughout the morning with clouds rolling in throughout the afternoon. Wind from the north at 20 kilometers per hour, gusting up to 40 throughout the afternoon. High 24, UV index 8 or very high. Cloudy tonight, partly cloudy tonight with a low of 8. And Wednesday, mainly sunny, high 26, UV index 8 or very high. Clear Wednesday night with a low of 12.
5: Thank you. And thank you for spending some time with us today. If you'd like to reach out to us and tell us about news that is happening in your community, or you'd like to react to something you read on our website or that you heard on the show, a few ways you can reach out to us. You can leave a message on our listener line, 519-581-0636. You can email us. 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Our text line is 226-821-0522. That's 226-821-0522. If you are going to text us, all we ask is that you please put your name in the body of the text as well. I'm Craig Norris. Take care.

0: From the CBC Kitchener Waterloo Newsroom, I'm Josette Lafleur. Women farmers are more vulnerable to mental health struggles and stress. That's the findings from a new study out of the University of Guelph that conducted in-depth interviews with women in the sector. Andrea Jones is one of the authors of the study. She says women make up 30% of farmers in Canada. Many are reporting instances of disproportionate workloads and feeling undervalued.
1: Not really being perceived, quote unquote, as a farmer, but perhaps something more like the farmer's wife. And they also described, because agricultural leadership positions are often, those roles are often filled by men, that those women kind of miss out on that opportunity for social connection as well.
0: Jones says women in agriculture are more vulnerable to burnout as a result. And while there has been some progress to recognize their role in the industry, more women-centered supports are needed. The weather forecast for Waterloo Region and Wellington County. Mainly sunny today with clouds rolling in later in the day. Wind from the north at 20 kilometers per hour, gusting up to 40 throughout the afternoon. High 24, UV index 8 or very high. Partly cloudy tonight with a low of 8. 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
2: Glen Fowley is going to the World Cup. Canada's home opener versus Bosnia and Herzegovina. When he told his friends he got tickets.
3: A lot of them are surprised that I was able to get them. So I think they're like, wow, how did you do it? But then they were also, no one ever asked me how much. I said to them they were a lot, but and that was enough.
2: Let's just say the World Cup ain't cheap to go or to host.

Today, Seattle's nonprofit Allen Institute announced a new project, the Brain Health Accelerator, which is intended to speed up research and treatments for a handful of degenerative brain diseases. The global initiative is backed by $400 million and an international network of scientists with a common goal. And for one of the researchers involved, its mission hits especially close to home. After watching his mother battle Huntington's disease, Jeff Carroll discovered that he also carries the gene. He then dedicated his life to the research of neurodegenerative diseases like his own and is working on the team that hopes to revolutionize what we know about them. We reached Jeff Carroll in